0: Yu, a former sanctions coordinator at the State Department, says China may ask for something in return when President Xi Jinping visits Washington next month.
1: My expectation is that the Chinese will say, well, listen, if you're going to grant us concessions on U.S.-China trade issues, or you're going to agree not to use export controls, then China might be interested.
0: But Chinese support is crucial because China buys most of Iran's oil. Emily Fang, NPR News, Washington.
2: Vice President J.D. Vance said there's something evil about Michigan's Democratic Senate nominee during a campaign-style event in Detroit today. Michigan Public Radio's Colin Jackson reports.
3: Vance's comments come as Republicans frame Democratic nominee Abdul El-Sayed as too extreme for supporting measures such as Medicare for All and abolishing immigration and customs enforcement. Vance accused him of being too divisive.
4: This guy is a goldmine of content. But unfortunately, it's a goldmine of content of him fighting against the interests of the people in this room and fighting for the most terrible ideas and terrible policies and the craziest ideas out there.
3: El-Sayed says evil is taking away health care while starting trade wars and actual wars and, quote, dividing people for your own gain. Vance did not discuss the war with Iran or tensions with Canada. For NPR News, I'm Colin Jackson in Shelby Township, Michigan.
2: First tropical storm system to hit Texas this year is on track to make landfall sometime tomorrow afternoon. Houston Public Media's Andrew Schneider reports it could soon become Tropical Storm Edward.
5: Texas Governor Greg Abbott warned that Harris County, which surrounds Houston, should take the brunt of the rain and flooding from the storm.
6: Because of rapidly rising waters, especially in Harris County, we've seen too often vehicles being swept away. It's so incredibly important for anybody in any region of the state, but especially in Harris County, to avoid driving in to what appears to be waters on the roadway.
5: Abbott warned that this will also be a windstorm. He said people need to be careful to avoid doing anything that could cause a spark that the storm could fan into a wildfire, given previously dry conditions. I'm Andrew Schneider in Houston.
2: Wall Street, the Dow closed down 374 points. This is NPR News in Washington. The Supreme Court is allowing the Trump administration to continue with construction on a White House ballroom for now. The court majority said the National Trust for Historic Preservation likely has not suffered a concrete injury that would allow it to sue to stop the project. New research at last week's American Chemical Society meeting showcased a potentially edible cookie made out of plastic. NPR's Ari Daniel reports.
7: Microbes excel at converting raw ingredients into new materials. A team of researchers at Southern Illinois University Carbondale gave disintegrated plastic and ground up corn husks and stalks to genetically modified yeast, which processed it into a protein paste. A 3D food printer then turned the slurry into small cookies. Lihiro Jayakodi is a synthetic microbiologist.
8: There is a non-plastic embedded into this cookie. So we are not eating plastic.
7: Nor has anyone actually eaten the cookie yet. There are still safety tests to be done, and the process is pricey and uses a lot of energy. Still, the researchers see potential for a future in which cookies could be made from plastic waste in outer space or disaster zones. Ari Daniel, NPR News.
2: President Trump is asking Apple to change the name of Lake Ontario to Lake America on its Maps app. Interior Secretary Doug Burgum says Trump reached out to Apple directly. No Apple comment yet. After Trump's executive order changing the name, Google Maps went along with it for users in the U.S. In Canada, it's not changed. And for the rest of the world, Google is providing both. I'm Louise Schiavone, NPR News, Washington.
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10: This is KCUR 89.3. I'm Nomin Ujiadine. The Port Authority of Kansas City says a $1.5 billion package it approved last week is critical for the Country Club Plaza's future. Port KC voted to authorize bonds and significant tax breaks to help the Dallas-based Gillen Property Group revitalize the historic shopping district. Kansas City Public Schools and other groups raised concerns about potential revenue loss. But Port KC President and CEO John Stevens says the plaza's tax base will continue eroding without significant investment.
11: Not only in the area that is now owned by Gillen Property Group, but really the entire surrounding neighborhood and the surrounding Plaza Bowl area.
10: Stevens says Port KC will vote again before the project is finalized. A Democrat running for Kansas Secretary of State wants to protect election access while maintaining security. Zach Boblett has more from Jennifer Day.
12: Day has been an election worker and previously served 1 year as a state lawmaker. She wants the office to serve voters regardless of their political affiliation. Part of doing that, in her eyes, is keeping voting accessible.
13: We like advanced voting options. We like to be able to vote by mail if we need to.
12: Day says Kansas can maintain secure elections without making it harder for eligible voters to cast a ballot. The Republican on the ballot is Pat Proctor, who chairs the House Elections Committee. He says his priority is addressing vulnerabilities in the election system. At the Kansas State House, I'm Zach Boblett.
10: In an effort to curb high prices, Kansas agriculture leaders are trying to stop President Trump's plan to import beef. They're encouraging farmers to contact members of Congress to intervene. Kaylin Moore of the Kansas News Service reports.
14: Trump signed a proclamation allowing 300,000 metric tons of imported meat intended to make ground beef over the next 90 days. That drew a lot of pushback in Kansas. Greg Dering, media manager for the Kansas Farm Bureau, says this blindsided Kansas ranchers.
15: That's the most disappointing aspect of this, is that this really came out of nowhere, and we would have liked to have had a conversation with the president, with the administration.
14: The group says free markets are the best way to curtail beef prices without harming ranchers. A similar plan to import beef was drafted in May, but was ultimately abandoned.
10: The Land Institute will mark its 50th anniversary with a prairie festival in Salina the last weekend of September. The Institute is best known for developing kernza, a wheatgrass crop that grows back instead of requiring farmers to replant it annually. This has environmental benefits, like reducing topsoil loss from plowing. Land Institute President Rachel Stroer says the upcoming festival pairs science and culture.
16: It's an event where there is art and poetry and dance and music and science and philosophy and history and ecology.
10: This is KCUR 89.3.
17: Good morning and welcome to Up to Date on KCUR 89.3. I'm Steve Kraske. The Trump administration is proposing lots of changes to the popular Head Start program that provides early education to hundreds of Kansas City area children and those around the country. But are these changes going to strengthen the program or weaken it? And what's the motivation behind this move? We'll kick it around with three women who are closely connected to the program. Also today, Missouri wants to give letter grades to schools. Up first, Kansas City is spending a lot of money on development projects lately. $1.5 billion in bonds and tax benefits were approved for the owners of the plaza courtesy of Port KC, and $600 million more in funding was approved by the Kansas City Council for the new Royals Downtown Ballpark. So how do these deals stack up against each other? That's the focus of a new column from David Hudnall of the Kansas City Star, and David joins us now. David, welcome back to Up to Date.
18: Hey, Steve. Nice to be here.
17: You know, both of these deals, the Plaza and the Royals, were examples of the local government negotiating with private businesses on a grand scale. What was different to you about these two deals?
18: Yeah, I mean, so we have these two kind of major city projects that are, barreling toward completion, or at least the financing of them. And so with the Plaza, we had this group from Texas come in a few years ago, Gillen Property Group, bought the plaza kind of on the cheap.
17: Right.
18: They talked a very impressive game. They hadn't, but so far they haven't really done a whole lot with it yet. They brought in some new shops, made some improvement. But part of the holdup is that they wanted this big tax break from the city to do all the stuff that they say needs to be done to make the plaza return to its former glory, I guess. And so they needed Poor Casey was going to facilitate the deal to issue these bonds. And so in December, they announced this plan for this tax break, and they're going to hold a vote on it, and we see the plan. And it's just a sort of massive giveaway. Gillen is getting like $300 million in tax breaks on this project. And the school district, which of course is funded by tax revenue, kind of revolts. I think they called the deal malpractice. And you know, they estimated that like what Gillen was going to be paying the school district, or what they were proposing to pay for the next 30 years, is like less than what they paid even last year.
19: Wow.
18: And so there's like a kind of an outcry, right? There's like a, you know, some parents organize. I remember being at some, at least one contentious meeting about it. And so what happens is the port delays the vote. And then it, what it seems like is that for the last, I mean, I haven't been really following it or in the room, but it seems like for the last 9 months, on and off, the schools and some local officials and Gillen and the port have been negotiating and trying to hammer out a deal. And last week they came to this agreement, and lo and behold, Gillen's tax break is down from about $300 million to $150 million. So we seem to have saved about $150 million on this deal by negotiating.
19: And that's the Plaza, you know, side of it. How about the Royals side of it?
18: And so the Royals is a different deal where, you know, that's going through the city council. We hear about the Crown Center plan earlier this spring. And then over the summer, there's some planning meetings and some public meetings. We get a little bit more details, but the financing details come very late in the process. And once they're in front of the council, it just moves super quickly. So it's like, you know, a committee sees it on a Tuesday and the full council votes for it on a Thursday.
19: Right.
18: There does not seem to be a lot of reflection about the merits of the deal, at least to the public. We have a couple of really just one councilman asking hard questions, Jonathan Duncan, and it passes 11-2. And so, and if you look at it, you know, it's not like some perfect deal that was fine-tuned behind the scenes. The city is giving away a lot.
19: And so for you, in reading your column, this was a huge missed opportunity for the city, in your view, when it comes to the Royals.
18: When it comes to the Royals, yeah. I mean, I used one example in the piece, which is, you know, there was a similar situation in Washington, D.C., I think last year with the Commanders, the football team, and the city, or the team wanted the city to move really quickly on a deal, just like here. It's like a $1 billion deal out there. And the D.C. council or commission or whatever they are, you know, said, well, no, hold on, we're going to take some time. They commissioned a financial analysis and negotiated, and they ended up not unlike the Plaza, you know, they ended up saving the city hundreds of millions of dollars. They got back all of this like tax and parking revenue, right, and got the team to, you know, take on more risk for, you know, things like cost overruns and maintenance and stuff. So
19: what
18: my
19: do
18: point
19: you think,
18: was,
19: yeah, go ahead.
18: Well, no, my point was Kansas City could have done the same thing. The council could have done the same thing. We just chose not to for a variety of reasons.
19: I was going to say, what are those reasons? What would have caused the city to rush the Royals deal when there are examples around the country of slow walking something like this might have been hugely beneficial to the city?
18: I think the obvious reason is that they are trying to avoid a public vote on this stadium. And so just as a quick background, I maybe I don't need to say this, but 2 years ago, the Royals tried to put a stadium in the Crossroads. They put it to a vote. It failed. So this time around, the Royals and City Hall put together a financing plan that does not require voter approval. And so as a result of that, we had this group that's opposed to the deal, Missouri Workers Power, went out and gathered all these signatures for a an initiative petition that said, well, we want to put this to a public vote. And so that's kind of happening concurrent to this Crown Center plan kind of moving forward. And the thinking, I think, from what I've been told, and I think what has come out in the press, is that, you know, city council members thought they would be in a stronger legal position to prevent a vote right. if the council approved the stadium agreements before the deadline for reviewing those signatures from the petition.
19: And for what
18: I actually think that deadline is today.
19: Yeah, we've had the mayor on the program, obviously, and he's denying that there was a rush to avoid a public vote on this thing. But again, Jonathan Duncan has said, hey, we got a memo from city attorneys saying exactly what you just said, David, that in fact, if you get this thing done by August 31st, that would put the city in a stronger legal position going forward when it comes to whether there needs to be a vote or not.
18: Yeah, it's just not. I mean, then why rush it through in a week? You know, if you know, why not negotiate then? Mm-hmm. I just don't see how you could have it both ways.
19: The loss here, you say, in your view, the city had a lot of leverage at its disposal to try to finesse this deal and bend it more to the city's liking, but they passed on all that leverage. What leverage were you talking about?
18: I guess I felt like. I think the perception on the council was that, wow, the Chiefs left Kansas City earlier this year, and so we really need to make sure the Royals don't leave. And so I think that they felt like they were on their back foot because it looked really bad if our two sports teams left our city within a year. Mm-hmm. It would make us seem like we're not very good at our jobs. But I don't think the Royals ever really wanted to leave. I mean, that they had these discussions about the North Kansas City site, the Leawood site, but those seem to have gone dormant mm-hmm. over the last year. Plus, you know, John Sherman, the Royals owner, is a Kansas City guy. He's an old guy. I don't think he's a huge Royals fan. Like, mm-hmm. I don't think he or anybody else in the Royals ownership group, which is also a bunch of Kansas City homer types,
19: right.
18: Wants to be responsible for moving the team to Nashville or San Antonio or Salt Lake, whatever city that, you know, would be banding about in a conversation like that. They don't want their cities to hate them, like Stan Kroenke in St. Louis or whatever. And also, the last thing I was just going to say is that, you know, from the beginning, 6 years ago, 8 years ago, whenever this conversation started about a downtown, it was always about downtown baseball. Mm-hmm. You know what I mean? Mm-hmm. So anyway.
19: Well, this notion that the council wanted to avoid a public vote, you know, it seems to me there are any number of dynamics that are different this time around compared to the vote you just referenced from a couple of years ago where citizens voted down a downtown Royals ballpark. If it did go to a public vote, do you think it would pass?
18: I think it would pass. Yeah, I do. I think this plan is a lot. I like this plan, you know, mm-hmm. like I think it's a generally popular plan. It's just mm-hmm. the kind of about the details. I mean, it's not displacing businesses. It's, you know, kind of in theory revitalizing Crown Center, which is, you know, maybe not as sparkly as it once was either, kind of like the plaza.
19: Yeah.
18: And so, you know, and it reinvigorates, it's a part of, you know, it's the middle of the city. I think there's a lot to like about this plan. I just think that the Royals and the city are, you know, they're afraid. And you know, and I kind of understand the risk a little bit. I mean, I think there is kind of a sentiment out there that's growing, not just here, but all across the country, where it's like, why are we subsidizing all of these, you know, baseball stadiums and football stadiums for some of the richest people in the country? Why are these cities paying all this money, and sort of mortgaging their future?
19: So how do you answer that question? Why are we doing that? Because you just said a second ago you think it would pass. Why do we offer all these subsidies to folks like John Sherman and his group, which are made up of pretty wealthy people?
18: Because, I have a lot of thoughts on that one, but I think the big thing there is just sports are just so powerful. Mm-hmm. Like, sports are just so important to people. They're so emotional to people. And, you know, the idea of, I mean, I even myself, I'm, you know, the idea of the Royals moving to San Antonio, that would be devastating to me, mm-hmm. you know? And so, and they know, and especially, you know, there's only 30 teams, right? There's in whichever league, it's like there's a finite amount, and so they can say, all right, well, those owners do have leverage. They can say, well, we're just going to take ours to another city that would be happy to have our business.
19: So it's the price of doing business, bottom line. To be a major league city, that 60-40 split, 60% public investment, 40% private. Those are sort of the rough terms that get kicked around. That's the price of having a major league ballpark in your town.
18: It's an ugly deal, but it seems like that's kind of the way it works these days.
19: David, just one final point. Mayor Lucas was on our show last week, and he talked about how he disagreed with the economists out there who have raised significant concerns that this doesn't actually increase economic activity around town. What are you thinking about the economics of this deal right now? How are you wrestling with that?
18: Well, I would like to be able to wrestle with them more, but unfortunately, we have not actually even seen the third-party analysis that's supposed to tell us if this entertainment district is going to pay back the bond, is going to be able to pay back the bonds that we're going to be issuing to pay for the stadium.
19: Yeah.
18: So I don't know how the mayor would expect us to answer that question.
19: Well, that's David Hudnall, a columnist for the Kansas City Star. You can see his writing at kansascity.com. Sure appreciate your time, David.
18: Thank you, Steve.
19: All the best. You bet. After a short break, in Missouri, students aren't the only ones who will be receiving letter grades this year. Schools themselves will be getting them, too. I'm Steve Kraske, and you're listening to Up to Date on KCUR 89.3. We'll be right back.

0: The raging waters of the 1951 flood in Kansas City tore through the city's West Bottoms and Stockyards district, sweeping thousands of animals into the river's current.
1: You had this terrible flood and there's dead animals everywhere. And then, boom, boom, you know, stuff starts blowing up. And you're just like, oh, God, what next? 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
0: How Kansas City was transformed by the 1951 flood on the podcast, A People's History of Kansas City.
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4: And we're back. On the surface, the idea of grading schools on an A to F scale in Missouri has its appeal. A grade like that would let parents know quickly how their children's school stacks up without having to do a lot of extra homework. But critics say a single letter grade oversimplifies what in reality is a complex set of metrics. And they say letter grades could stigmatize schools that don't get good scores. Here to talk about this new practice in Missouri is Maria Benevento. She's the education reporter for The Beacon in Kansas City. Maria, welcome back. Good to have you.
5: Thank you. It's good to be here.
4: You know, Missouri's about to start giving public schools these letter grades, A to F. What exactly is changing and why is the state doing this now?
5: Well, so the state currently has a system for evaluating and accrediting schools. That will still be there. This is just an additional piece of information aimed specifically at parents, you know, as well as the broader public who might be interested. The short answer of why this is happening is that Governor Mike Kehoe told the state to do this in an executive order. The slightly longer answer is that there's a sense that the state's current system of evaluating schools is hard to understand and that it might be too broad, not narrowly focused enough on, you know, how well students are actually doing in school. And so the intent is supposed to be to provide clear, easy to understand metrics of how well schools are performing. You know, the vast majority of us have experience with getting A through F letter grades in schools. And so there's sort of an intuitive understanding of what that means.
4: I was going to say, one of the biggest arguments, as I said in the opening, is in favor of this system is that a letter grade is something that everybody gets. But your reporting also gets into why evaluating a school is a whole lot more complicated than giving it a single letter grade. What gets lost when you reduce school performance to A through F?
5: I think one thing that gets lost is the context for why the school got that grade. So you actually have to understand a few different, somewhat complicated metrics to understand even how the grades are calculated. And then, you know, there may be other context related to who the school serves. You know, is it in a wealthy area or a high poverty area? Is this a school that specifically focuses on students who have fallen behind in other schools, and so it makes sense that their test scores may be lower? You know, or is this maybe a school that has specifically focuses on students who have fallen behind in other schools, and so it makes sense that

0: Do they offer transportation? How well might they serve students that have specific needs that you're looking for?
1: So ultimately, it's maybe a little bit an unrealistic picture is what you're suggesting.
0: Yeah, I don't know if it's unrealistic, but it's certainly, I guess it's not the be all end all of
1: Right.
0: whether you might want to send your child to a specific school. You probably want to ask a lot of follow-up questions.
1: So what exactly is going to go into determining whether a school gets an A grade or a C grade? I mean, is the formula something that parents will be able to understand, Maria?
0: I think parents might need a little bit of help understanding it. For students younger than high school, there are three main things. One is academic achievement, one is called value-added growth, and then one is called growth to proficiency. And so I think it does take a little bit of explaining to understand, what those three things are and how they differ from each other. And then for the high school level, there is also the graduation rate, and then something called the Success Ready Graduate Measure that basically captures things such as the ACT and some other scores that show whether students may be ready for college or a career.
1: Yeah. You spoke with people who think that student growth may be more meaningful than simply looking at achievement. Why does that distinction matter, particularly when comparing schools that serve very different communities?
0: What I'm hearing is that academic achievement is pretty closely correlated with socioeconomic status, so the like a family's income. And so if you're measuring achievement, you may just be measuring, is this a school with a lot of poverty or is this a wealthier school district? Whereas growth tries to get at, once a student arrives at a school, no matter where they are, they may be behind or they may be ahead. How much are they advancing compared to what we would expect? And so you could have a school where the scores aren't necessarily that high, because of maybe the challenges students face elsewhere in their lives, or maybe a lot of them have even transferred in from other schools. But then once they get there, the school is actually helping them learn, more than you might expect in a typical year.
1: There's this concern that schools serving larger populations of low-income students or students with special needs could be penalized by this system, as you've mentioned. How much does the proposed grading system account for those circumstances that students come into school with?
0: It doesn't really account for them directly. As I mentioned, one of the measures is the growth score. And so not everything that goes into it is necessarily correlated with income. But it doesn't that, they discussed, should we talk about, how the school is serving students of, different races or different incomes or things like that, that the state does measure elsewhere. They ultimately decided against it, at least for now, because they just want to keep this kind of as simple and straightforward as possible. And they also don't want to be creating different standards for different groups of students. And so, yeah, currently it's not necessarily something that you'll see as part of the grades. It might be something you have to investigate yourself.
1: It was interesting to me that 60% of Missouri voters surveyed supported this system. What do you think parents are saying that they why they want this system when you have 60% of them saying they support an A through F grading system going forward?
0: I think, a lot of people seem to agree that the current information that's out there is kind of confusing and hard to access. We do have something called the annual performance report. It gets, all these pieces of data get put into a single percentage score. And you can go online to the Department of Elementary and Secondary Education website and poke around in some of their spreadsheets and theoretically find the information that you're looking for, but that can just be tough for a lot of people to figure out. And so I think they like the idea of just having something very straightforward that tells them, is this a good school or a mediocre school or a bad school?
1: I'm just sitting here wondering, what about a school that winds up getting a D or F score? And what's the impact emotionally on that school going to be, the teachers, the students, if they're seen widely as something of a failing school?
0: Yeah, that's one thing several people talked about. Because it's not necessarily easy to switch schools. And so there may be families that end up in a D or F school and, they don't want to be there, but they don't feel like they have very many options. And so, I talked to a teacher who worried that maybe teachers don't want to work in an F school because maybe they feel like that will follow them for the rest of their career, that

0: they were an F teacher, and they might not be able to get the jobs that they want in the future. And also just people talked about the emotional impact on, parents who already worry about whether they're making the right decision, and then they feel like they've failed their kids or something by placing them in a school that gets assigned a low grade.
1: When do you think we'll see these letter grades for the first time?
0: It sounds like there will be a test run this fall, with data from the 2024 to 2025 school year. That won't include quite everything that'll end up in the ultimate grades because they need to get used to collecting data a little bit differently. And then for this past school year, I think we're expecting to see the grades in the spring. And then after that, it should get on a schedule where it's every September.
1: So what are you going to be watching for once these grades get released, Maria?
0: I mean, I'll be very curious to see how local schools score, just how, what the overall distribution is throughout the state, if we have a lot of high scoring or low scoring schools. And then I'll be very curious to see how people react. Is there an exodus from some of the lower scoring schools, or do people either, see value in those schools that isn't captured in the grade, or perhaps just feel like they don't have an easy way to move to another school?
1: Well, that's Maria Benevento. She's an education reporter for The Beacon in Kansas City. You can see her good reporting at The Beacon's website. Maria, always appreciate your time. Thanks so much.
0: Thank you. Thank you for having me.
1: You bet. After a short break, the Trump administration has big plans for Head Start. I'm Steve Kraske, and you're listening to Up to Date on KCUR 89.3. We'll be right back.

0: I'm Jeremy Hobson. This summer has been one of extreme weather with record-breaking heat, devastating wildfires, and way more tornadoes than usual. And we're just starting hurricane season in the Atlantic. Scientists say things are getting much more severe because of rising temperatures due to global climate change. So how are extreme weather and climate change affecting you? That's next time on The Middle.
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3: And we're back. In Kansas and Missouri and across the country, hundreds of thousands of children participate in the Head Start program, which provides free and affordable learning and development services for children up to age 5 who come from low-income families. The program prides itself on its high standards of care that have historically been outlined in extensive regulations at the federal level. But now the Trump administration has proposed eliminating many of those standards, a move that it says gives more flexibility to individual states and could result in more children being served. But how are local Head Start leaders thinking about the proposed changes, and what does this mean for the future of the program? Here to tell us more about it are three local Head Start leaders. They are Heather Schroepberger is Executive Director of the Kansas Head Start Association. Casey Lawson is Mark's Head Start Program Director, which is the Head Start grantee for programs in Jackson, Platte, and Clay counties. And Dee Spencer is owner of the Lightful Learning Center. Thank you all for coming in. So good to have you all here.
4: Thank you.
5: Thank you.
3: Well, Heather, I want to start by talking about what exactly Head Start does. What is the program? How does it work?
6: Sure. So Head Start, as you mentioned, is an early education program for infants, toddlers, and preschoolers who qualify based on household income or other criteria, such as their family is experiencing homelessness, the child is engaged in foster care, or the child is experiencing some type of learning delay or disability. Early Head Start and Head Start programs serve children through classroom-based education, so preschool services, childcare services, and then through home visiting for infants, toddlers, and pregnant women.
3: Yeah.
6: But Head Start and early Head Start programs are much more than childcare. They connect programs, they connect families to doctors and dentists. They provide hearing and vision screenings. They're really working with the entire family to put both the child and the family on a strong path to have success in the future in school and with their family well-being.
3: You know, Casey, you hear all the time that this program is so important to so many families. Why is that? Explain that to us.
5: Yeah, I think just an example I heard just last week is we had a student who had 19 caries or cavities. And without our services and being able to do those referrals, that child would have potentially had harm in his education. He was in pain and experiencing that. And so we were able to get him the additional services and get those cavities taken care of. And then he was able to be excited about being at school, excited about going to the dentist, and being able to, be healthy. And that's what Head Start does.
3: You know, Dee, based on your experience as owner of the Lightful Learning Center, how well does Head Start work? What kind of difference does it make in lives is from your vantage point?
7: Well, I think that as a center that we're here for the community and we're able to bring those services directly to the children and families.
3: It's just that simple.
7: Yeah. Yes.
3: Yeah. Casey, right now, Head Start is regulated by a significant list of rules at the federal level. That's what could change if this proposal ultimately goes through. What kinds of regulations are we talking about here?
5: Well, we're talking about class ratios and size. So right now, in most of our classrooms, we have 2 teachers to 15 children that are 3 to 5 years old. And then potentially with the changes, it could go up to 24 children and 2 teachers in
4: the
5: classroom.
4: Change.
5: That is a big change because, again, as Heather mentioned, we are a comprehensive service program. And so our staff are required to do assessments on children to make sure that they're developing appropriately. And so we're adding more children and more responsibility to those teachers with that potential change. That's just one. The other one I would like to mention is really around our administrative cap. It's right now set at 15%. One of the potential changes is moving that to 5%. And that takes away the support systems that we have in place for children and families. So by having that reduction, you really have to think about what does your program look like moving forward and how you continue to provide a comprehensive service lens to still meet the needs of the community.
4: I mean, the argument would be there's too much overhead. You hear that all the time. But you're saying there's real world consequences if that change gets made.
5: Yes, absolutely. I think that the most important part for us to see in this is that, you know, the impact is greater than just a student in a classroom. The impact impacts the community, it impacts the family, and it impacts long-term benefits overall for the community.
4: You know, Heather, the Trump administration, if I'm reading right, is saying that there's simply too much regulation here, and that's what it wants to change. Does it have a point?
6: I think that there's always room for conversation about how do you reduce administrative burden? How do you continue to strengthen a program that has a 60-year history of being effective with children and families? But in my conversations with program leaders in Kansas and with those who would be impacted by these changes, such a broad sweeping change to the regulations really threatens to create inconsistency and to reduce the clear expectations that programs are currently operating
4: on. It's too much too fast?
6: Yes, correct.
4: Yeah. Dee, talk to me a little bit about your center. How long have you been participating in Head Start and what made you want to get involved in the first place?
7: We've been participating in Head Start since 2019, and the main reason we became involved was to give more access to our children and families, and also so that we could expand our program. And we were able to. When we started in 2019, we were serving 23 children, but now we are serving 73 children. So it's really expanded our program.
4: So the regulations haven't forced you to contract. It's just the opposite. You've grown under Head Start.
7: We've moved to a larger facility so that we could service more children and families. But we still, you know, we still maintain those ratios. We still have our administrative. But I think there is a little bit of burden just due to the paperwork and all the hoops that we have to jump through to meet the federal guidelines. But I do think that we need our admin there to help us and so that we can give those assessments to the families. We still need our mental health coordinator to come and provide services to the children and families. So I definitely see the need. And it's just, I think, making those small steps, you know, so that we can all have the efficiency that we do need.
4: Casey was just saying that perhaps you might lose some of those specialists because of this new smaller cap on administrative expenses. Does she have a point?
7: I believe so. Just so that we can meet the financial burden, we probably will lose some of those specialists, but we still, you know, will need. We have to figure out a way, you know, to make ends meet. We have to figure it out together. I think that somewhere in between, we can figure out something.
4: Is there a way around this new 5% cap that would allow folks like, you know, Dee to keep some of these specialists at the Delightful Learning Center?
5: I think that we'll rely more on our community. We'll rely on philanthropy. We'll rely on opportunities that are available for us to write for. For some reason these were implemented. We'll need the community more than ever to be able to help support us with the great need that we have for the children and families that we serve.
4: Do you think that philanthropic support is out there to be had?
5: I do.
4: Yeah.
5: I do.
4: So maybe the 5% cap will ultimately not be that big of a burden?
5: It depends on what the ask is, because a lot of philanthropy, they want to help children, they want to help families. And when you talk about administrative cap, that's low on the totem pole for them. But they want to truly help children and families, which is what we all want to do.
4: Yeah. You know, Heather, the Trump administration is saying that all these changes could wind up putting more power back in the hands of states and potentially result in more children being enrolled. Are you buying that?
6: I have concerns about how more children would be enrolled and where the cost savings will be. So the proposed changes rely on more children being in the classroom and the Head Start workforce being a reduction to the Head Start workforce, the existing workforce. And the concern really is, to go back to Casey's point about ratios and group sizes, Head Start is effective because children receive individualized attention in the classroom. It's a safe, healthy learning environment. And those things are dependent upon the existing Head Start specific ratios and group sizes. And so the increase in the number of children served comes at a reduction of those things that we really value for the high quality opportunities that it provides children and families in Head Start currently.
4: You know, are there lots of children who want to be served but can't get into these programs because of the way the program is set up now, and that's what the Trump administration is reacting to?
6: So, yes, there are more children eligible for Head Start and early Head Start than can currently be served, but that's a funding question. Head Start funding has not kept up with the cost of rent and utilities and workforce salaries and insurance and transportation, all those things that go into running a high-quality Head Start program. And so more funding would provide the opportunity to serve more children.
4: You know, Casey, I think what some critics are concerned about here is that when programs are not required to have these higher standards of care, that they will centers will slowly eliminate different things to save money. Is there some validity to that?
5: Well, I think we'd have to look at the overall budget. We partner with 17 providers here in Jackson, Clay, and Platte County, and each of them have individual budgets that they develop to be able to serve the children in our program. And so I think that would be really vital to how we move forward, is making sure we're looking at those individual budgets and what does that impact look like to be able to provide the service, and what, and is it approved in our overall federal budget?
4: Yeah.
5: So that is a question. You know, they say there's some flexibility. You know, is there flexibility for us to keep our ratios the same way but still be able to provide the service? So I think that that's where we will learn once the changes are changed or proposed or moved forward, is what our next steps are. It's really challenging right now because these are just, oh, this is what we're thinking, where we're waiting to see like what will happen, because that's what will really go into effect once we get to that point, is like now we really have to dive in and figure out how we're going to do this work.
4: Well, Dee Spencer, you own your own center. Do you see yourself sort of scaling back some of these programs because you no longer will be required to offer them?
7: I think we will have to scale back just because it won't be in the budget. And because right now we're looking at, you know, how can we make increases to our staff, you know, because our staff need to be, that budget needs to maintain. And so we have to make sure that the number of children can pay the staff.
4: Yeah. Okay. So bottom line it for us, Heather, what do you favor these changes, or are you going to argue against them going forward?
6: I don't support these changes in this broad sweeping approach that really deregulates the program.
4: Again, too much too fast.
6: Too much too fast, and not grounded in input from the field and not grounded in science and what evidence tells us is in the best interest of Head Start children and their families.
4: Yeah. Casey, how about you?
5: I think for us, we are, you know, we're just looking and evaluating at this point. We're working closely with the Missouri Head Start Association as well as the National Head Start Association in, you know, what our comments and things like that are. And so I think for us, we're just kind of absorbing it all and determining at that point how we'll move forward.
4: You know, Casey, another one of the biggest changes would require English only Head Start instruction. What do we know about why this is being proposed?
5: I can't answer that. I don't know the answer of why this particular item is a huge hit right now.
4: But what's being proposed here? What would change along these lines?
5: Mm-hmm. That English would be the only language taught in the classroom. Currently, we have a dual language approach program here in Kansas City. 2 days a week is in Spanish, 2 days a week is in English, and then on the fifth day, the child gets to choose what language that they are speaking in the classroom. And so for that program, this could be a major impact on how they provide the services to that center.
4: Dee, what do you make of that change?
7: That would be quite an obstacle. We have a dual language program. We have English and Spanish teacher in each classroom. And the children are free to choose if rather they want to speak in English or Spanish. And the teachers are learning both English and Spanish. So that will be quite an obstacle to. And we also have other languages that come into the classroom. Creole, French, Chinese. Yes, that will be quite an obstacle.
4: It's an obstacle. Why?
7: I believe that the instruction could be in English only, but I feel like we need to be respectful of the cultures and the languages that are coming into the classroom.
4: So children right now are being raised in a bilingual environment, and can they emerge from Head Start having some aptitude when it comes to both languages?
7: I think it's very important that they are learning multiple languages, and then so when they grow up and they go out into the country, they have that knowledge base.
4: Well, which language do they wind up picking on most end of the week when they have an option to pick one? What do they go with?
7: I believe right now at home, they are speaking their home language. And then at school, they are mostly speaking English, but they have a choice.
4: What do you make of this language requirement here, Heather? What are your thoughts on it?
6: Well, this would have a significant impact for Head Start programs across Kansas, across the nation. We know from the research that children who are dual language learners actually have very strong future language outcomes. They do well academically as they go through their educational career. And I think the other thing that I would mention about this piece is that to move to English-only instruction in the classroom, the proposed rule actually indicates an increased cost to Head Start programs for providing training for teachers and for replacing classroom materials. So not only would this have a real impact for the children, but it also increases costs to the programs.
4: That's interesting, yeah. Well, if you're just joining us, you're listening to Up to Date on KCUR 89.3. We're talking about big changes the Trump administration is proposing to Head Start, the early childhood education program that'll affect programs here in Kansas City and really across the country. I'm visiting with three folks who work closely with Head Start in our area. Well, we're in the middle of a comment period here for people to weigh in on these proposed changes. This issue has been in the news a lot lately. I'm wondering, Dee, what are you hearing from parents? What are you hearing from teachers about what's being talked about here?
7: For now, I believe that the parents and the teachers are feeling a little confused. They are waiting to find out what's going on. They are stressed because they don't want to lose their child care. They are stressed because they don't want to lose their employment. So right now, they're just waiting day to day to find out what's going on.
4: So anxiety is a big outcome of all this. Yeah.
7: Yes.
4: Heather, what are you hearing on the Kansas side as you head up the Kansas Head Start Association?
6: Well, first, programs are continuing to deliver services as they've always delivered, and we really want that message to be out there.
4: Sure.
6: Nothing about what is happening in local Head Start centers has changed as of this time, but it does raise a lot of questions, and it raises a lot of concerns. Head Start leaders across Kansas, and I know across the nation, my colleagues here are really looking carefully at the proposed changes to be able to articulate what that would mean for the children and families they serve in their local community. So my message right now is that Head Start remains Head Start, and families can expect what they've always received from their local programs. But this really raises a lot of concerns about the future of the program.
4: Are Head Start providers able to answer all these concerns? I mean, it sounds like it's a very sweeping set of changes. It might be a lot for anybody to take in.
6: It is a lot. it's an ongoing conversation, and I think at a time when school is starting back up, we know that the Head Start workforce is very busy with their day-to-day activities, and it just adds another layer of really work to their plates right now.
4: Casey, how can people weigh in on these proposed changes? Is there a way to do it?
5: Yes, there is, and I did not bring that with me, but there is a website that they can go to put their comments online. And so if we have community partners who are listening, who have who have a stake in the work that happens in our Head Start program, we definitely encourage them to go in and make comments on some of the proposed changes. There's a lot out there, so take the time to read and digest, and please reach out to your local partners. If you have questions, we're here to support not only our community, but our children and families. And as Heather said, we're showing up every day. We're doing the work in our programs to support children and families to the best of our ability. And that's what Head Start does.
4: Is it worthwhile to reach out to members of Congress?
5: Yeah, it will be worthwhile to reach out to our members of Congress to let them know what our concerns are and be able to share that information with them, to keep an eye on it from the federal level so they know that we are concerned about some of the changes that are being proposed.
4: How confident are you that even if people do speak out, it's going to have much difference going forward?
5: Well, I've been around Head Start for a little while, and this is not the first time we've had these proposed changes at the federal level. And so I think we listen to what's being said, we take it seriously, but then we wait for what comes. And from there, we determine how we move forward. Do we need to make changes to policies and procedures? Do we need to make budget changes? What does that look like? And so, as I mentioned, this is just not the first time we've been in this position before.
4: Dee, what are some of the most common questions you're hearing from moms and dads about what's going on here?
7: Well, one of the most common questions is it going to affect their child care situation? But like Heather said, we continue to show up day to day. We continue to provide the services that we can for this year. For now, we just tell them to wait to find out the update so that they can be in the knowledge about what's going to happen for the next year.
4: So are parents, are kids going to be in this program this year and the changes take place next academic year, or do we know that?
7: We're waiting to find out.
4: Mm-hmm. Well, that's a pretty big question, Heather. We don't even know that.
6: We don't know that. We know that the public comment period requires, following the close of the public comment period, requires a review by the administration of all the comments that have been submitted. And then there would be a length of time before a final rule would be released. But we don't know what the timing of that would be, or at what point programs would be expected to incorporate those changes into their daily work.
4: Do you anticipate that these changes are going to go through, Heather?
6: I can't say that. I don't think I can predict that. We are encouraging individuals who are engaged with Head Start, who are impacted about Head Start, who care about how Head Start exists in their community, to take it to be part of the public comment period and make sure their voices are included in that.
4: So I guess the big thing is for parents and providers to pay close attention to the news and see what happens here going forward.
6: Yes,
4: lots
6: absolutely.
4: Of uncertainty
6: yes.
4: still. Okay. Well, I appreciate you all coming in and sharing your thoughts on this important program. Heather Schroeperger joined us. She's executive director of the Kansas Head Start Association. Casey Lawson is Mark's Head Start program director, and Dee Spencer is owner of the Delightful Learning Center. Good luck with all this.
7: Mm-hmm. Thank you. So
6: thank you.
4: Appreciate your time. Yeah.
7: Appreciate it.
4: Well, that's it for today. You've been listening to Up to Date on KCUR 89.3. I'm Steve Kraske. We'll talk again tomorrow.
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10: The 1951 flood in Kansas City caused billions of dollars worth of damage and displaced thousands of residents.
11: Almost 1 million acres of land are inundated by the rising waters of the Kaw, the Blue, and the Missouri rivers.
12: Que el río se está levantando, y que el río se está levantando.
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16: From WHYY in Philadelphia, this is Fresh Air. I'm Tanya Mosley in Los Angeles. Today, journalist Annie Lowry. She's written a new book called The Time Tax, about a tax all Americans pay, some far more than others. Not in dollars, but in time. The hours lost to paperwork, on hold, in lines, just to get simple business done. And much of it comes from the government itself. The benefits and services we're entitled to are scattered across dozens of agencies that don't talk to each other. So when something breaks, there's no one to hold accountable.
17: If something goes wrong, who do you complain to? Is it your state administrator? Is it the IRS? Is it Congress? Is it the White House that's administering the federal departments? You don't know.
16: Plus, Ken Tucker reviews a new album by the trio The Womack Sisters, nieces of R&B great Bobby Womack. First News.
18: With Roisin Hasty. A jury in the United States has found a former gang leader guilty of orchestrating the drive-by killing of the rapper Tupac Shakur in 1996. Jurors in Las Vegas took 3 hours to convict Dwayne Kifidi Davis of murder. Tupac was 25 when he was shot near the Las Vegas Strip 30 years ago. Shima Khalil reports.
19: Dwayne Davis showed no reaction as the guilty verdict was announced. The 63-year-old sat with a neutral expression before being led from the courtroom by officers. For more than 2 weeks, jurors heard from former gang associates, eyewitnesses, and police detectives about Tupac's killing and what led to it. Prosecutors said David orchestrated the attack after Tupac and his entourage assaulted his nephew at a Las Vegas casino. They said he supplied the gun and repeatedly admitted his involvement in interviews and a memoir. His lawyer had argued those accounts were fiction, told for fame and money, and said there was no physical evidence placing Davis at the scene. But the jury rejected that defense.
18: The U.S. Supreme Court has ruled that the construction of a ballroom in the White House can proceed while lawsuits for and against the $400 million project are thrashed out. In a 5-4 ruling, the judges granted the Trump administration's emergency request to block lower court rulings that would have halted work on the above-ground portion. The German finance minister Lars Klingbeil has objected to the presence of his Russian counterpart Anton Sulianov at the G20 ministerial meeting in the United States. Mr. Klingbeil noted that there had been a recent escalation of Russian attacks on Ukraine and people were dying every day, adding, "You cannot simply return to normality."
20: Deswegen ist das Signal, den russischen Finanzminister hier zu empfangen.
21: The signal of receiving the Russian finance minister here is one that I find quite disconcerting, because I would have liked some clarity from the American side as well, that he wouldn't be received here just like any other guest.
18: Reports from the Ukrainian capital Kyiv say a series of loud explosions have been heard across the city. The Ukrainian Air Force warned on Telegram that several missiles were heading towards the capital and urged people to take shelter. City authorities say 4 people were injured, 2 of them children. Kyiv and its surrounding areas have come under sustained pressure from Russian attacks in recent weeks, including from jet-powered drones. The U.S. Federal Trade Commission says it's suing the e-commerce giant Amazon, alleging it manipulated prices for advertisements on its platform. Together with 22 U.S. states, the FTC claims Amazon deceived advertisers by secretly raising the minimum price they had to pay to place ads promoting their products. The company is alleged to have profited by tens of billions of dollars over a seven-year period. Amazon said the lawsuit was patently false. BBC News. Intense rescue efforts are continuing at hydropower tunnels in Nepal, where it's believed hundreds of workers could be trapped. They've been missing since a torrent of water and debris devastated parts of the country last week. On Monday, officials said they'd made progress using controlled explosions to clear debris. Hopes that some of the workers have survived have been buoyed by reports of available oxygen supplies inside. But Sumnima Udas, a Nepali MP, says the rescue work remains extremely tough.
1: The terrain is incredibly challenging, particularly in Raswa, which is the ground zero of this flash flood, if you will. Raswa remains still completely cut off. Helicopters have to literally queue up to go in one by one through very narrow ridges and gorges. The land has also become like a swamp, so heavy equipment like diggers and excavators simply cannot reach many of these areas.
18: The White House says the U.S. Army Secretary Dan Driscoll is stepping down after 18 months in the role in the latest departure of a top military leader during the Trump administration. No reason was given, but U.S. media have referred to tensions with the Defense Secretary Pete Hegseth. Mr. Driscoll is a friend of the Vice President J.D. Vance. A tanker has reported being struck sailing out of the Strait of Hormuz. The British Maritime Trade Operations Agency said the incident happened east of the Omani port town of Qasab. No casualties were reported. Iran's continued to target ships that pass through the strait without its permission. Nigeria's anti-corruption agency says it's dismissed more than 40 employees for corruption and financial misconduct over the past 3 years. The head of the Economic and Financial Crimes Commission, Ola Olukoyede, said the commission could not credibly demand accountability from Nigerians while shielding corrupt officials within its own ranks. BBC News.
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23: This is Fresh Air. I'm Tanya Mosley. Think about how much of your life you spend on hold. Filling out the same information on government forms over and over, maybe waiting at the DMV, the pharmacy, or the polls, sometimes for hours, even as technology has made nearly everything else faster. My guest, journalist Annie Lowry, has a name for what all of this waiting means. She calls it the time tax, the hours we lose to paperwork, phone calls, appointments, and lines, trying to obtain benefits we qualify for and exercise rights guaranteed to us. Annie argues in her new book that this isn't simply bureaucratic dysfunction. Sometimes making a system difficult is the point. And the people charged the most are often those with the least amount of time and the fewest resources to spare. Poor people, the sick, and the disabled. And right now, this tax is climbing. New paperwork and work requirements have already cut more than 3.5 million Americans from food assistance, and the numbers are still growing. Annie Lowry is a staff writer at The Atlantic, where she covers economic policy. Her first book, Give People Money, is about universal basic income. Her new book is The Time Tax, How the Government Wastes Our Time and How to Fix It. Annie Lowry, welcome back to Fresh Air.
17: I am so excited to be back.
23: And I'm excited to talk with you, and we're going to try to get through this conversation without you or I becoming enraged, because what you lay out here is completely frustrating, and it's more than frustrating. It impacts people's daily lives. You have spent nearly two decades reporting on economic policy, so you also understand how these systems work. But when did all of this stop looking like an unavoidable fact of life and really started looking like a tax.
17: I remember shortly after I had moved to Washington, D.C., I was a young reporter meeting a group of homeless veterans. And they were not only unhoused, but they were unsheltered, right? And I'm not saying that the benefits that we provide to veterans who have obviously sacrificed so much for our country are sufficient. However, they are there. The VA has its own programs. We have an entire government department, a huge government department. And these folks, they just couldn't manage to make it work. They couldn't get to the VA. They couldn't get the paperwork together. They just had so many stresses and strains in their life. They were so focused on where am I going to sleep? Where's my next meal coming from? They had psychiatric issues in some cases. And I've just thought about that experience so many times because since then, I've met so many people when dealing with the government, when dealing with the DMV, when dealing with the IRS, when dealing with any other alphabet soup agency. And I think that once you start thinking about these administrative burdens, you start to see it everywhere.
23: You were actually seriously ill for a significant time during your reporting and writing of this book. You actually were on the show to talk a little bit about it, your condition on the show before. And anyone who has had to navigate doctors and hospitals, insurance, that kind of stuff, they understand what you are talking about. But how much of this book was written from inside of that machine for you personally?
17: A tremendous amount of it. So it took me about 5 years of near constant physical discomfort to get diagnosed. I have a rare degenerative disease that normally doesn't occur in people as young as I was when I was diagnosed with it. So it's only like 50,000 people across the country have it. And dealing with doctors through the process of getting diagnosed, dealing with all of the insurance forms, the short-term disability, the workplace accommodations. At the same time as I had a job, I was working on a book, I had kids, I had life. It was excruciating. And I really think that whether it's dealing with the government or dealing with the insurance system, the health system, which I think is so government regulated and government is such a big player that we should really kind of see it as all being one big part of the same system. You know, I felt very lucky to be able to do it. And I know that that luck came in part because I have a supportive partner. I have parents who are healthy, who are willing to help. I had a really flexible employer that wanted me to figure things out. A lot of people don't have that. I was very well resourced.
23: I'm very interested in you talking a little bit more about why all of this is particularly a tax. Define time tax the way you would maybe someone at a barbecue.
17: Absolutely. So this is called administrative burden. And what administrative burden is the experience of bureaucracy, not in terms of the system or the paperwork or the bureaucrats, but the end user. So how much time, how much effort, how much emotional strain, you know, how much do you have to give up to, you know, receive something that you're trying to either purchase or obtain or a right that you're supposed to have? And I really saw this as a tax because there's this understanding that, you know, with the government, we should be getting what's ours. And maybe it shouldn't always be really easy to get what's ours, but, you know, you should have to go through the steps. And I think that we don't see these things as being purposeful, modifiable, rooted in things like sexism and racism in some cases. And so, yeah, the time tax, what is it taking from you to get that thing?
23: Mm-hmm. Which government programs do you see as having the worst time tax issues?
17: I would highlight two. So the IRS, we actually have a good calculation of how much time it takes people to do their federal taxes each year. Because the government collects data on it, where it doesn't really collect data on time taxes, administrative burdens, and other programs because it's not required to. So the average American spends 12 to 13 hours doing their taxes, and it costs them $290.
23: Mm-hmm.
17: That number, in a lot of other countries, is zero. 0 hours, $0. And then I think that if you are looking at the programs that are targeted at the most at-risk Americans, supplemental security income, which is used by very low-income seniors with disabilities, TANF, or cash welfare, which is used by very low-income, primarily mothers of small children, WIC, which is a nutrition support program that is also used by quite low-income mothers and their kids, they tend to come with really significant time burdens. And there, I think that there's this just tremendous needlessness. So SSI, for instance, it makes these folks comply with a asset test, right? So how much exact money is in your bank account? Or, you know, do you have any little pockets saved away somewhere? And it has such strict income limits that, like, your neighbor giving you some cash or your kid putting a $100 bill in your Christmas stocking, like, it could mean that you end up getting kicked off of the program. It's just wild. Mm-hmm. And I think that everything that we know about being very sick, very at risk, very poor, homeless, you know, vulnerable in some fashion, those programs should be easier, not harder.
3: You open the book with several stories of people losing hours and sometimes days to these systems. And one of the folks you write about is Ginny Olson Six. So in 2020, Ginny was working four jobs. She was an actor, a yoga teacher. She did some copywriting, and she also was a researcher. And that spring of 2020, all four of her jobs disappeared at once. And so she went to apply for the pandemic unemployment benefits that Congress had just promised at the time workers like her. What happened next in her case?
17: She had the experience that millions of Americans had, where she heard nothing back. She had to collect all of these forms, all of this paperwork, submit it to the state, and then there's some error, and she just doesn't really know what happens. And this goes on for weeks. And if you call, there's nobody to answer your call. In the state of Wisconsin, actually, in that really critical, horrible shutdown part of COVID in the spring of 2020, they did not answer 99.5% of calls.
3: And why? I mean, I understand that people weren't working in offices, that everything was turned upside down, but why no one could get through?
17: They just didn't have enough people. So we've always known, since we've had the unemployment insurance program, which we set up in the New Deal in 1935, we've known that it's something that it needs to expand and contract really rapidly, which is something that, you know, for instance, the IRS doesn't have to do, or Medicare doesn't have to do, right? Medicare has a pretty predictable number of beneficiaries. The IRS is managing pretty much the close to the same number of tax returns year in and year out, even as other things change. But UI has to act like an accordion, right? So when the economy falls apart, which sometimes it does really quickly, which happened in COVID, all of a sudden you have to go from a relatively low caseload to a really high caseload. And the fact that UI is hard to apply for, it requires a lot of paperwork, the fact that state agencies never have enough money to upgrade their digital systems, we have known every single recession, we have a national conversation about how we should invest in these systems, make them better, make them automatic, and it never happens because then when the economy gets better, nobody's worried about it anymore. And so, you know, Jenny's kind of ends up being okay. It takes a long time, though. And it's enormously financially stressful at a time that people are dying. People are terrified. So here's this thing, right? Like, unemployment insurance is a contributory benefit. You have to be paying in to a trust fund in order to get it. It doesn't just go to you if you haven't paid in. But you contribute and then it's not there for you. You can't get it not through any fault of your own, but just, you know, because you can't figure out how to deal with all the paperwork that the state is giving you, or the state, frankly, can't figure out how to deal with all the paperwork that it's receiving. This is bad.
3: My guest is Annie Lowry, staff writer at The Atlantic. Her new book, The Time Tax, argues that the red tape in American life isn't an accident. It's often policy choice, one that determines who gets food assistance, health care, and even the ability to vote. We'll be right back after a short break. This is Fresh Air.
0: I'm Jeremy Hobson. This summer has been one of extreme weather with record-breaking heat, devastating wildfires, and way more tornadoes than usual. And we're just starting hurricane season in the Atlantic. Scientists say things are getting much more severe because of rising temperatures due to global climate change. So how are extreme weather and climate change affecting you? That's next time on The Middle.
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3: This is Fresh Air. I'm Tanya Mosley, and my guest is Atlantic staff writer Annie Lowry. Her new book is The Time Tax, How the Government Wastes Our Time and How to Fix It. Well, you know, I mean, right now, something that's happening, I mentioned in the introduction, there are these new work requirements and paperwork rules for more than 3 million people who have been cut from food assistance because of what was passed in the Big Beautiful Bill. So a woman in Arizona told CNBC she answered a mountain of documentation requests. She's done this since February, and she still has not gotten benefits. And her word for what she's experiencing is just humiliating. And the stated reason for these rules is reducing waste and providing accountability. But what is really happening here?
17: I see it in moral terms. Food assistance should not be a program for low-income, at-risk Americans who might not be able to eat enough, who are also good at paperwork. Mm-hmm. That's not what that program should be, right? And as you point out, we are dropping millions of people, including tens of thousands of children. But then the people who are remaining on the program nevertheless have to comply with these work requirements, these expanded work requirements. Notably, SNAP already had work requirements. We just extended them to more people, such as older Americans. Do we want all of these programs to have this cut for, okay, yeah, sure, this is assistance for lower income Americans, provided that they have a smartphone and a Wi-Fi connection? That's not what these programs are about. And I am terrified that some states will just drop the SNAP program entirely because it shifts costs to the states. And I am very worried about what is about to happen to Medicaid, which will have a national work requirement for the first time.
3: You think it's a probability that SNAP payments could be cut on the state level? Where do we see that seen as a probability?
17: One of the provisions of the bill is that it says that states that have an improper payment rate of more than 6% will have to shoulder part of the cost of the SNAP benefit itself.
3: Can you just explain what you mean
17: yeah.
3: when you say that?
17: So, like a lot of programs in SNAP, each state gets something that is called an improper payment rate. And that's not a fraud rate. Doesn't have anything to do with fraud. It has to do with the state's likelihood of overpaying or underpaying a benefit. And this is often by a small amount, $50, $100 a month. And it's often because the paperwork and the rules are so confusing. So somebody might just not understand what the state meant by a certain income measure. Or they might not be able to really say, oh, this is how me and my housemates split up the cost of certain staples, which is part of the SNAP determination. Mm-hmm. Or a civil servant might be working on a really rickety, crummy computer, and they might have just heard something wrong. They put something in. And so the Big Beautiful Bill, it says that if states have a overpayment or an underpayment rate of greater than 6%, they are going to have to pay part of the cost of not just the administration of SNAP, but the benefit itself. States have never had to do this before. Mm. This could be hundreds of millions of dollars.
3: It sounds catastrophic, too, to families.
17: Oh, yes. And states are not actually obligated to have a SNAP program or a Medicaid program.
3: Oh,
17: and there's
3: didn't know that.
17: Some concern that states will drop out of SNAP. They will say, we cannot afford to be paying part of the benefit cost. We literally do not have the money. What are we supposed to do? And states can't go bankrupt, right? Like, they have to make these really hard choices. So when you look at why Arizona, why it has had a 50% decline in its SNAP rolls, mm-hmm. it's because they have, in an effort to drive their improper payment rate down to avoid that fee from the Trump administration, they've instituted excessive fraud checks, excessive paperwork requirements. Because here's the thing, a person being denied benefits who should have gotten them does not count as an improper payment.
3: Wow. So it's not that in Arizona there are fewer people who need assistance. It's that more people are being cut from the program because
17: of paperwork. Either they can't do the paperwork or, you know, the state gets the paperwork and nevertheless determines that they're not eligible because they didn't do something correctly. That's why. It's that people just can't get the paperwork done. And the state is, it would rather have a denial than an improper payment.
3: I want you to lay out, though, because there are some people who don't have any touch point to this. And so they say, well, then how come you can't just fill out the paperwork correctly? But tell, kind of describe what we're talking about here. What type of paperwork sometimes trips people up where they just don't have all of the answers to what's being asked of them, or they might check the wrong thing on a document? Like, what are some of the things that you have encountered in your reporting?
17: A lot of listeners to this program, they'll see a government form and they're like, it might be kind of annoying, but like, I get it done, right? Even something really complicated, like your 1040, your tax return, you know, people manage, although I would note that's quite complicated. So when we're thinking about the tasks and the questions that states are asking, specifically low-income Americans, because I really do think that the time tax hits everybody. So there could be just difficult questions to answer. So that thing I said about SNAP asking you to figure out how you and your roommates split up the cost of grocery staples, right? Like, wait, what is a grocery staple? What, rice? Coffee beans? Like, we don't have a system for that, or I don't really know. It's just a hard question.
3: It's also a judgment question. I mean, because what you're actually having to lay out is how you live.
17: Mm-hmm. And it's, you know, you're doing this under threat of, oh, don't defraud the government, right? Mm-hmm. Even something as simple as income. States might ask for gross monthly income or cash income. You might have to collect all of this paperwork. What are you getting from here and here and here and here? You might say to yourself something like, ooh, if I sold something on Facebook Marketplace, does that count? Right? Mm-hmm. Do they know about that cash? It's just really complicated.
3: Your argument, though, is not so much that these questions are being asked. It's the convoluted way. Because, I mean, the other side of this is you do want checks and balances. You do want to understand where the need is for the person who is asking for help.
17: Sure. Absolutely. I think that I always distinguish between means testing on the basis of income and other simple characteristics and testing on the basis of all of these other really complicated ones, right? We don't ask these hard questions in an easy and obvious way. And it's not that it's not important. I think that we don't ask these hard questions in an easy and obvious

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6: 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I'm Jen Largis. Can AI run your home better than you can?
7: What you can do with AI is set a goal. 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
6: How you can use a 3D printer to fix what's broken in your house. 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
9: He's with Roisin Hasty. A U.S. jury has found a former gang leader guilty of orchestrating the drive-by killing of the rapper Tupac Shakur in 1996. Jurors in Las Vegas took 3 hours to convict Dwayne Kifidi Davis of murder. Earlier, prosecutors told the court Davis had gone hunting for Tupac after blaming the hip-hop artist and his entourage for attacking his nephew at a casino. Here's Regan Morris.
10: His lawyer kept hammering home that there was no physical evidence, there's no DNA, not anything traditional that you would use after 30 years in a cold case to convict someone. But Kifidi was his own worst enemy because it was really his own words. In interviews he gave in documentaries, he wrote a memoir about himself as a Compton street legend, and it was his very own words and his basically bragging about his role in killing Tupac Shakur that ultimately got him convicted today.
9: President Trump has lauded a U.S. Supreme Court ruling that allows construction work on a ballroom in the White House to proceed, even as lawsuits for and against the project are thrashed out in court. The president said it meant the project could go forward without any further contingency, doubt or threat. A tanker has reportedly been struck while sailing out of the Strait of Hormuz. No casualties were reported. Iran has continued to target ships that pass through the strait without its permission, despite Donald Trump's assertions that the waterway is open. Tom Bateman is our State Department correspondent.
11: The question now is about staying power. Does Mr. Trump have the ability, effectively in perpetuity, to keep American forces there doing this? And that question raised on a day when reports have emerged in Washington that senior military figures have warned the defense sector, and effectively the White House, that this troop presence in the Gulf now is putting a far greater strain on America's ability to project its forces globally.
9: The German finance minister, Lars Klingbeil, has led European objections to the presence of his Russian counterpart at a G20 ministerial meeting in the United States. Anton Sulianov had a bilateral with the US Treasury Secretary Scott Bessent before the meeting, and Donald Trump has defended the Russians' attendance, Ali McConnell reports.
12: Anton Siluanov hasn't attended a G20 finance ministers meeting in person since Russia's full-scale invasion of Ukraine in 2022. And his appearance at the gathering in North Carolina alongside representatives of the Russian Central Bank came as a surprise. Germany's finance minister said people in Ukraine were dying every day and you could not simply return to normality. Mr. Klingbeil said he would have liked clear positioning from the US side, that the Russian minister wouldn't be received like a regular guest.
9: World News from the BBC. The city authorities in Kyiv say at least three people have been killed in Russian attacks on the Ukrainian capital. Residents reported dozens of explosions in 15 minutes. Kyiv and its surrounding areas have come under sustained pressure from Russian attacks in recent weeks. The Nepali Prime Minister, Bhupendra Shah, has said Wednesday's devastating flash flood on the border with Tibet was not an ordinary event, but driven by climate change. Mr. Shah demanded international action, saying the incident marked one of the region's major disasters triggered by an avalanche of snow and ice in the Himalayan region. Karni Vignaraja, Regional Director for Asia at the UN Development Programme, says this event must trigger a major rethink of the risks of living in these mountain environments.
13: This piece of a massive mountainside coming crashing down, I don't think the extent of this climatic shock is something that we've got to rethink. It transforms the concept of climate risk and about living in these, magnificent but fragile mountain ecosystems.
9: The mayor of New York, Zohra Mamdani, has said that one of two people stabbed in Times Square by a knife-wielding woman is dead, while the other victim was in a stable condition in hospital. The woman, who was shot by police when she refused to put the knives down, has also died. Nigeria's anti-corruption agency says it's dismissed more than 40 employees for corruption and financial misconduct over the past 3 years. The head of the Economic and Financial Crimes Commission, Ola Olukoyede, said at least five of the dismissed officials were already facing prosecution, while case files were being prepared against the others. That's the latest BBC News.
14: Hi.
6: 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I'm Jen Largis. Smart home technology is everywhere, but does it actually work? And do you really want some device running your home? The truth is, AI can take care of a lot of boring stuff, as long as you set the rules. AI expert Tiffany Chazé explains where it helps and where humans still need to stay in charge. So, Tiffany, can AI run your home?
7: Absolutely. Parts of it already can, and the list is getting long really fast because AI can monitor what's happening inside your home, can recognize patterns, make recommendations, and even take action if you give it permission. The important thing, though, is like the human is still the one deciding.
6: I would still like to be in charge. Yeah.
7: Yes. I like to think that like AI is like this home concierge. It watches the repetitive details, it coordinates the systems, and it brings information to your attention. It can take a meaningful portion of the work from you in the home.
6: Walk me through a good way to sort of conceptualize the difference between a smart home device and the way AI sort of connects everything.
7: Yeah, so like a traditional smart home device kind of runs based on one fixed rule. But AI can consider context and interpret information, so it can choose between several possible actions. So instead of just turning the porch light, it can see, like, has the sun even set? So it can ask itself those questions and kind of make more advanced decisions rather than just turn it on at 7.
6: What are some other things that AI can actually do to run your home?
7: What you can do with AI is kind of like set a goal. So like, let's say you want to be more energy efficient. Your AI can pay attention to the weather and let you know it's about to be hot. It's time to lower the blinds or just lower them for you. Another thing I love, though, is that AI is really good at having the memory and the history of what's been going on. We had an issue where we had like three problems with our dryer. AI is able to say, well, these are all actually connected to one part. Instead of solving them one problem at a time and letting eventually the entire dryer go out, it's recognizing that one part is potentially the root cause of these issues. Let's say, you know, you buy a brand new fridge and there's maintenance on that fridge. So that manual can just be handed over to an AI and you could say, schedule this for me. It's not doing something fancy. It's just doing the boring work of saying like, hey, every 6 weeks, we need to do this thing on the fridge. So that's really the key there is like, it's so great with that memory and the reasoning with your information.
6: And what was the connection between the dryer and AI? Was it you inputting that information or were these things speaking without you in some way?
7: So this is really where I'm still the human in the loop. So I coordinate my information for my home in a simple project. And you can do this with ChatGPT, with Claude. So if I come back tomorrow and I talk to ChatGPT about something else, it's not going to bring up my dryer because that's in its own little world inside the AI.
6: So I'm thinking of this as the holder in my office that has files. Each of these is its separate area to keep that information in that one folder.
7: Exactly.
6: See how old I am? I'm talking about folder.
7: No, but you know what? That's actually brilliant because that's exactly what it is with AI.
6: I'm so curious to know what you have AI do in your home.
7: In my house, AI runs basically the entire system with my lights and with my music, my home entertainment system. And it really, it just does it through simple shortcuts on my phone and smart plugs. The lighting system runs on a series of rules. And this can be done with any like automation app. It can be done with a lot of different ways, but I love it because it's built into my iPhone. So there's rules like if I am home, and it's Thursday evening, I'm teaching a class. So I'll be in the office. I don't need the living room light on until 9 o'clock. So all these rules have just been told to the AI and it has the information. So when it comes time for the light to turn on, it'll consider what's the context.
6: Now, do you have any concerns with AI and your data?
7: Absolutely. I always want to know what information a device is collecting, where it's being processed, how long it's stored, which companies can access it. Local processing is highly, highly valuable. All that means is just processing the information on a device in your home instead of maybe putting everything onto the cloud or giving everything to one app. Just having the ownership of that data so that you're not kind of compromising your security.
6: So if you're new like me to AI, what is a good sort of starting point to have it maybe run some things in my home?
7: I always say start with something that's irritating or a waste of time or that you're forgetting. You really just need something simple that can save you a little bit of time. I really like using smart plugs, sensors. So I think starting with that really reliable, boring thing that's just going to save you time and you're going to notice it when it stops. That's kind of my rule.
6: So what do you think AI will be able to do in your home maybe in the next couple of years?
7: We're going to continue to see, I think, an agent that connects these different gadgets and manages a system. So when something breaks, it can diagnose. And I also think it's going to be a lot more of a conversational experience. You're not going to have to go through 17 apps. Like right now, it's so fragmented and hectic. And in the future, it'll just be like being a manager or a leader to your tools. Just like, here's what I want. Make it happen.
6: Tiffany, we appreciate your expertise and we appreciate you being here.
7: Thank you so much.
6: That was Tiffany Chazay. See more of her AI tips at techtiff.ai on Instagram. Right now, we're answering your home improvement and DIY questions. 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
14: Hi, my name's Rhett Crow, and I live in Athens, Georgia.
6: Hey, Rhett, what's your question today?
14: I have an 1895 house with 4x8 foot windows. They're very porous. And in the mid-90s, I got custom storm windows made, and they are kind of big and unwieldy. We've taken them down 3 times to paint the house, and they are kind of coming to the end of their life. I'm retired, and I don't have a whole lot of money, and I don't even know what I will do. Is there some solution that I can tighten these windows up without spending, you know, tens of thousands of dollars?
6: Absolutely. Well, we've got Zach Detmore, general contractor for the show, here on the line to help us out. Zach, I think a lot of people face this question, right? You know, maybe your windows aren't in the best shape, and it's just the thought of replacing them feels extreme.
15: I've got the solution.
6: Oh, good.
14: Oh, great.
6: See, Rhett, we're going to be fine.
15: Yeah. You know who actually uses this solution every year? Me.
6: Oh, good. Yeah, this is personally tested by Zach Detmore.
15: Yes. So I have a house with 120-year-old windows, 38 of them. Mm-hmm. To replace them with vinyl replacement windows would be $28,000. To replace them with really high-quality European windows would be about $78,000.
14: So
15: what
6: you're very familiar with those numbers.
15: Yes.
6: You chewed on those, haven't you?
15: Oh, yeah. Trust me. I noodled those and I
6: windows,
15: said, you know what? I'm going to Puerto Rico and freezing. But so what I do every year is I buy this stuff called, it's basically like temporary caulking. You basically the windows leak like a sieve, right? There's nothing separating me from the outdoors, and it's much colder where I live than where you live, right? And so I basically just put a bead of caulking between the window stop and the sash, and I just caulk the gap shut. And then come the spring when I'm ready to open my windows, I grab that bead of sealant and it just peels right off. It doesn't take the paint off. It doesn't take the finish off. And job done. It's something like, I want to say $7 to $14 per tube. And I think 2 or 3 tubes does my whole house. So, and I imagine your house doesn't have as many windows as mine. You only have seven. Boom. One tube. You're good to go. Get yourself a caulking gun if you don't have one, and you can do some practice. I'll give you a little pro tip. If you don't really want to make it look beautiful, you want to make the bead of sealant be at least 1/4 inch or larger in diameter, because if it's really, really thin, it's not going to peel off as easily. So this is, you know, you really want it to be chunky enough that the product holds together, because it's like, think of like a stretchy rubber is what it turns into. But golly, I don't know why more people don't talk about this stuff. It's great. And think, I still have, if I had the $78,000 in the bank, I would still have it, but I spent it at Puerto Rico. So
14: much better pictures.
15: Yeah, exactly. Yeah.
6: Can't show them to anybody.
14: Is this a special kind of caulk or just regular caulk?
15: Oh, it's not regular caulk. Do not use regular caulk.
14: Okay.
15: This is a specialized caulk, and because I live in a cold climate, it's something that's very readily available. So I don't know if you can pick it up at your local hardware store, but you could order it online. And what you're looking for is like a terminology that says something like peel away. So temporary, you know, for windows and doors, temporary draft stopping, and it peels off. You're not looking like, there's going to be a lot of standard caulkings that say door and windows. You want something that you remove. The one I use is clear, and it says peel, very large letters on it, a temporary product.
14: Okay.
15: So look for that and you'll be golden.
14: Awesome. You just saved my electric bill.
15: Oh, no, you're heating with electric? That's expensive.
6: That's
14: worst. It's more, and Georgia, it has more to do with the AC. The heat isn't much down here, but until the summer. And then it's frying hot.
16: Oh, geez. Mm. You don't want to lose your cool air out the window either.
15: You know, it's still never going to be as good as new windows, but it's certainly a lot cheaper. And also, if it doesn't work, then you're exactly where you are now, minus, you know, a few bucks.
16: 10 bucks.
14: A tube of Coke.
15: Yeah.
16: All right, Rhett, we wish you luck with it.
14: Awesome. Thank you so much. I've never heard of that, and I will definitely find it.
16: Yeah, give it a try. Let us know how it goes.
14: I will. Thank you so much.
16: Coming up, we answer more of your home improvement and DIY questions. 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
3: Hi, my name is Jeanette Davies, and I'm calling from Hanford, California.
2: Hi, Jeanette. What's your question today?
3: Yes, I own a property, a townhouse, 1,200 square feet in Henderson, Nevada, and I have family members living in it now, but I really hate the flooring. It's terrible. In the kitchen area, I have sort of a sand-colored tile that has basically been very impossible to keep clean. In the living room area, we have a sort of a cherry fake wood. And then up in the upstairs, we have carpet that is very old. And here's what I want to do, and I was looking for some advice. I've heard that people can paint their tile. Number one, I don't know if that's a good idea. Number two, I really just want to get rid of all the flooring and have the same kind of flooring throughout the entire house.
2: Absolutely.
3: So that's my question. Yeah.
2: Absolutely. Well, I'm here with Zach Detmore, general contractor for the show. And Zach, we've thought through a lot of flooring options in the past, haven't we?
4: Certainly. And This won't be the last time we do either.
2: This won't. But it will be the 27th time we've talked about painting tile and agreeing that we don't think it's a good idea, right?
4: Yeah, I think you're right, Jed. It's bad for business.
2: Mm-hmm.
4: And the main reason is it's very hard for anything to stick to tile, right? Because it's smooth.
3: True.
4: And one of the things that keeps your floors from looking less dirty than they actually are is the fact that they are different color. There's a variation in color. So once you paint something a solid color, you will see everything. If you thought it was hard to keep clean before, you'll see everything because it's just monochromatic.
2: I've seen some people do it in low traffic areas and it held up for a little while. I'm not saying that all painted tile is bad, but I think especially in a kitchen in a high traffic area where there's a lot of moisture, there's, you know, things being, you might want to mop it, you might want to clean it a little more aggressively. That's a tough spot for painted tile to survive and look well done.
4: Yeah.
3: Yeah, I have my reservations if it was a good idea or not. So
4: your instincts are correct.
3: I guess what I'm really looking for is uniformity throughout the whole townhouse because basically right now it's so fragmented.
2: So Zach, which way does that have you leaning?
4: I think honestly it probably makes an argument for an engineered floor. So an engineered floor is a piece of hardwood that is stuck to a piece of plywood. The fact that it's stuck to plywood means you're going to have less of that seasonal movement that we're concerned about because of the area you live in. And the fact that it's pre-finished potentially means it's finished in a factory, so you're not paying someone to sand it, stain it, and do the finishing work at your job, you're basically just paying for installation. You're going to pay a little bit more potentially for a pre-finished engineer floor than you would for a solid wood floor, because a solid wood isn't finished yet, but then you're going to save it on the finishing, and you can typically get it to match your steps, and you can pick the color and finish you want at the store, that light color, right there. You know what it's going to look like. You buy it as is and get it installed. So that to me, I think is a nice sweet spot that threads the needle between spending too much, but also giving you a durable floor that's going to work for you, but also work for many people who live in this space after you.
3: Mm-hmm. Right, which is a good point, since it is a property I'd like to, to leave to my children when I'm gone.
4: Exactly. And one thing we're sure about is that things just keep getting more expensive. So maybe it's $5,000 to replace the floors. Maybe it's $50,000. I'm not sure. But the bottom line is, if this is a legacy property and your grandchildren are using it, you're going to be, maybe you spend 25% more going from LVP to the hardwood now, but you're going to save them a heck of a lot of money down the road when they turn it over. They just need to sand those floors. And that's a nice gift to give them. Good luck with it. And thanks for making a conscientious choice here.
3: Thank you. I appreciate your expertise.
2: Call us now to have your home improvement or DIY question answered. 877-864-7460. 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Or you can leave us a voicemail anytime. 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
5: Hi, this is Rebecca Obstahagi from Minneapolis, Minnesota.
2: Hi, Rebecca. What's your question today?
5: Well, we bought a house like 2 miles from our old house, and it's in a different kind of area, much more newer homes than our old house, and it has oak floors, but the spaces between the boards are getting bigger.
2: Mm-hmm.
5: And I don't understand why.
2: Absolutely. We've got Zach Detmore, a general contractor for the show, here on the line with us. Zach, you've never seen floorboards open up like that, have you?
4: Not in the last 10 minutes. All right, Rebecca. So when did you purchase this house?
5: Last May.
4: And when did you start noticing they were opening up? What part of January?
5: I totally didn't even notice when we, did the walkthrough of the house. It's just such a completely different house than what we were living in. We were living in like a wonderful 100-year-old house, with oak woodwork and stuff. And this is much more modern. So anyway, it just kind of came to our, notice after we've lived here for a while. And I've just noticed all these spaces between the boards. And I just know that how on earth could you squeeze the boards back together, to get rid of the spaces. So.
4: Gotcha. So here's what's happening. When you purchase,
5: To get rid of the spaces. So.
4: Gotcha.

0: was built. So,
1: so what I think
0: it's not
1: is happening,
0: new, but to me, it's new.
1: Right. So what I think is happening is just failure to acclimate the floors properly, so that the wood may have been a little bit too large, meaning it was swollen up because it grows sort of side to side. So not in the long direction, but it'll grow in the short direction. So it was swollen when it was installed. And then once the house got conditioned, the humidity has been lower ever since. So unfortunately, this isn't a simple fix because it's going to somewhat be cyclical with the seasons. So probably you bought the house in May, you were focused on other things, then you headed into the humid time of the year, and over the summer, the gaps are smaller. And then you started noticing it more as humidity dropped, at least in New Jersey. You know, we really see, in my house, I see big gaps in the floor more acutely in January, February, and March. And they really annoy me. You know, there's crumbs falling in them. And then here comes July. And I'm like, you know, they're not that bad. I don't know why they didn't bother me. But they basically shrink up because wood is a product that moves. So what I typically recommend people do is pick the ones that
0: live with it.
1: Well, yeah,
2: avoid
1: basically
2: looking down for
1: but
2: a few months.
1: Pick the ones that bother you the most. And you can buy a wax, sort of like a wax crayon. And you can either sort of drive it into the gap, or you could take a lighter or some sort of heat source and sort of melt it in. And then the wax is soft enough that come the humid season, if it pushes out, it will be soft. If you put wood filler in there that gets hard and brittle, it's the type of thing that it'll push out of the joint, it'll catch on your socks, and it'll be chalky and gross. But the wax is soft enough that it'll sort of move with the floor. And that's basically what we'll do. It's something you can do yourself. You could just do one crack. You could take the time and do bunches of them, but we'll sort of like work through a client's house who has this problem because it's very, very common. And sort of just say, you know, all right, we filled that one. Do you want us to keep going or should we stop there? Oh, this one's beginning to bother you. And just sort of hit the main thoroughfares. You know, if it's a kitchen, if it's a mudroom, a place where you're sweeping constantly, maybe we'll do more. If it's under a bed or a sofa, you know, we'll just let it do its thing. But that's typically the solution, is to just sort of go around with wax and fill where necessary.
0: Repeat the name of that wax.
1: Oh, so there's not necessarily one specific wax. So if you go to your local home center, typically in the painting department, they're going to have, like close to the stains, they're going to have either a multi-pack that has several browns, because you know, each board's a little different color. So you typically want to buy like four or five different colors and you kind of mix and match and pick the one that's closest for that application.
0: Yeah, my floor is completely blonde. It's natural, I guess you'd say.
1: Right. So if you're worried about it, there's a kit you can buy. If you search on the internet, wax kit, and it's got like 27 different colors. And I think it's less than $40. And that's what we use, because then we have sort of the whole rainbow to pick from. We can touch up everything. So get yourself a wax kit and a lighter and a little pillow to sit on and... you know, maybe a glass of wine.
0: Yeah. And when can I make an appointment with you for you to come to my house?
1: I'm available
2: tomorrow.
1: He's already
2: getting his keys. Yeah. He's got his keys. He's on his way.
0: I'll give you the combination.
2: Okay.
1: Excellent.
2: Thanks for the call, Rebecca.
0: Thank you.
1: Good luck. Have fun.
0: Okay. Bye-bye.
2: Call us now at 877-864-7460. That's 877-864-7460. Or you can leave us a voicemail. Hello, you're on This Old House Radio Hour.
3: Hi, Jen. My name is Mara, and I'm in Los Angeles, California.
2: Hi, Mara. What's your question today?
3: My question is, I live in a house that's quite typical of L.A. It's a 1930s one-story house. Spanish style, and there's lots of tile in it. There's kind of a tile backsplash in the bathroom that has a horizontal crack in it. lots of settlement. We're an earthquake country.
2: Mm-hmm.
3: The crack is really uneven.

0: even, it's probably the width of about 6 4-inch tiles.
1: Okay.
0: The crack goes through the shiny glaze. My initial idea was just to replace that one row of tiles. Two big issues. One is it's a 1930s color, so I'd have to have a custom batch of like 300 tiles made in order to replace this roll of four. And then just as big a problem, if not bigger, is that if some tile person comes in and knocks those tiles out, there's always the chance that they're going to crack one of the adjacent tiles, in which case I create a bigger mess than I'm solving. What do you think? I've been working on this for ages, and I don't know what to do.
1: I'm sure. Well, we've got Zach Detmore, general contractor for the show, and the show's Mason Mark McCullough, both here to help. Mark, is that an option to remove a section of a tile and fill in any way, or how would you normally handle that?
2: So the problem with that is going to be if you extract whatever is broken in that crack, so now you have an open crack, and you're lucky enough to find the correct material that can be used, and I think it's aesthetics mostly, it's going to be the color that's going to concern you because that crack is not going to go away. And if you are able to fill that crack and get some kind of satisfaction from the color, the problem is going to be that that crack is going to come back. I think what your only option to make it right is replace the tile. But before you put in something new, you're going to have to find the cause of that crack. I do understand the settling and the earthquakes and all that. That's very viable. But there is some kind of carpentry or something backing up that tile that is showing you that horizontal crack. Sometimes it's a 2x4 stacked on top of a 2x4 and then used as a backer for the tile. Any movement or shrinkage in the wood is going to take away the resistance of the tile. And again, that crack will just show up. And as far as extracting, it's just like anything else. You really have to have someone or yourself with the correct mindset. You know it's going to be tedious. You know it's going to take you a minute, and you know you have to be skillful. To me, it's a matter of time. So if you slow down and really concentrate on what you're doing, you shouldn't damage the tile that are adjacent to the ones that you do want to take out. Zach, what do you think can be done about the backer?
3: Sure. I mean, I think once you open it up, if it looks like it's just a clean crack, you could fortify it with some sort of epoxy or mortar right to fix it. My tip for you in terms of the demolition phase is you can get a diamond cutting blade for a rotary tool. So that's one of those sort of handheld rotating tools. This is probably the size of like a silver dollar, and it's very, very thin. So it allows you to very precisely and accurately make relief cuts in the tile you're removing so that you can remove it in pieces, because it's typically when you're trying to remove something in one big chunk that you start undermining the surface that the adjacent tiles are adhered to, and then see if you can track down that tile. First person that comes to mind for me is like the vintage tile shop. It's this wonderful woman who sort of like goes into people's basements and plumbing supplies houses that are closing down, and she buys all that stuff. So see if you can find it there. Or you may find like a really cool accent that you fall in love with that you could insert into there. But yeah, really, really slow, easy demo. And I think, yeah, you're right. And there's no way to fill that gap and be satisfied with it, but you could definitely swap it out.
0: I love the idea of the vintage tile shop. Diamond blade, if I run that past a tile person, they'll know. If I say, can you take it out in small pieces with a diamond blade, will they know what I'm saying?
3: I would say once you hire someone, you're going to have to rely on their expertise to do it in a way. I would just stress your anxiety about undermining the substrate. So, you know, hey, my goal is to really preserve everything around here. So I'd really love to have the conversation about this becoming a bigger thing before it becomes a bigger thing. So let's not start the project unless we're going to do our best to keep it a small thing, right? But yeah, they would absolutely know what you're talking about if you said a small diamond blade.
0: Super helpful and really appreciate it. Thank you so much.
3: Take care.
1: 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Coming up, novelist Matthew Quick shows you his old house.
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1: 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It's This Old House Radio Hour. I'm Jen Largis. Coming up, a 3D printer can be a surprisingly useful tool when something around the house breaks. But first, we head to North Carolina's Outer Banks, where Silver Linings Playbook author Matthew Quick remembers the dream home he nearly lost to a devastating storm and what it forced him to reckon with.
4: I'm Matthew Quick. I'm an author, and this is my old house. My wife and I always wanted to be full-time artists. After Silver Linings took off and the movie hit, we finally had money to buy a place that we could make into a house of art and music. It was a place that Alicia and I were both going to write novels. She had a baby grand piano that she played, and she was recording music. When I saw it, it looked palatial, to be honest. And there was just about 50 feet of windows where all you could see is the sound. The first thing we thought is that the sunsets are going to be epic here. My wife, who suffers from seasonal affective disorder, practically wept with relief. This would be a living space that would change us psychologically. It was a place where the outer world merged with the inner world. And sometimes you would see dolphins coming up, you would see eagles, you would see osprey diving all day and taking up fish. So it was really as close to nature as I had ever been. On the first floor, there was a full bar where the original owner had epoxied all of these images from his life. And he was a playboy surfer, you know, it was full of casino chips and pictures of him with his shirt off with girls in bikinis. It was radical. And I thought, well, that will be the first thing that we take out. But everyone would come and see the bar top and would love it. So we kept that. When I quit my tenured teaching position, I told my father that I was doing this because I had always dreamed of being a novelist, and he called me an idiot. He just thought it was the worst idea ever. After the movie came, and I had book contracts, and I was being paid to write screenplays in Hollywood, I really thought that buying the house in the Outer Banks was signified to my father that I wasn't an idiot. But when he came to my house for the first time, he walked through the door, walked up the steps, threw himself down on the couch and crossed his arms, and then refused to speak to anybody for an hour. It really crushed me. But I look back now and I see that my father's success and his sense of self were very fragile. The higher I climbed in my career, the more threatening he found it. And I think it really stained that house for me as well. There were great nights. My closest friends and I would sit on my bulkhead at 2 a.m. and look at the mainland and see all the little twinkling lights at night. And there was always this one little green light that reminded me of the light Gatsby would see in The Great Gatsby. You know, and I would sit there and think about that wonderful novel and feel like I was living this fairy tale life. But I think that the drinking was sustaining the fantasy for me in a lot of ways. I can only do that for so long before my 40-something body gave out and said, you know, we got to make a change. I got sober cold turkey, and I got writer's block at that time. So my career stalled out. I started to feel I wasn't worthy of the house. And so the house became this great symbol for that, because anyone who saw my house would say, oh, Matthew Quick is killing it. But for at least half of the time I was living there, it was the worst time of my life, period. It was a few days before Christmas, and I had come home from book tour, and my wife said, I need to tell you something. You know how there was a storm last night? She took me out back, and it looked like a giant had come and ripped the bottom 8-foot bulkhead 10 feet out into the Sound. The water just took everything. It was as though there were these forces in the world that could just come and rip a part of you away at any time. I have this recurring dream where the house would fall in the Sound with my wife and my dog in it and me, and it would happen every night. I brought this up with my analyst, of course, and we started talking about the house being a metaphor for my father's mind. The dementia had come and his memories were leaking out. And so Alicia and I made the decision to sell the house and to move to Beaufort, South Carolina, where my parents were, for me to spend time with my father trying to heal this father-son wound that we had, which is what I've been doing for the last 3 years. The iPhone brings up those old pictures, and I'll see a picture of the house, and I'll say, this is so beautiful, I can't believe that I actually live there. It seems like a dream or a fantasy, even though it was our life for 10 years. And one of the things I really try to do now is be grateful for the moment and be grateful in real time for the places that we are. And so that's been a real healing experience. And that house taught me a lot. And I think it took me where I needed to go. And I'm grateful for that.
1: That was Matthew Quick. Dad, Love Me, a memoir from Avid Reader Press, is out now. Do you ever wonder about the stuff in your house and where it actually came from? Marketplace's David Brancaccio did some digging, and what he found is stranger than you'd think.
11: There's an object in your kitchen drawer that the church once believed was a tool of the devil. 4 of them probably in there in a little tray next to the spoons. Start with the name. It comes from the Latin forca, a pitchfork, and the word for the forked frame the Romans strapped across a condemned man before they executed him by the whip. Knives go back 2.5 million years, spoons 3,000. The fork is brand new, as eating utensils go. By the 11th century, the Byzantines eat with small personal forks, gold, silver, ivory. And in the year 1004, one travels west. Maria Agiropolina, niece of the Byzantine emperor, comes to Venice to marry the son of the Doge with a case of golden forks, 2 prongs each. At the banquet, she doesn't touch her food. Her eunuchs cut it into pieces. She spears each one and lifts it to her mouth. Venice loses its mind. A clergyman denounces her from the pulpit. God, in his wisdom, he says, already gave man natural forks, his fingers. To use metal instead insults him, and the shape does not help. 2 prongs on a handle. Everybody in that church knows who else carries one of those. 2 years later, plague comes through Venice. It takes Maria, it takes her husband, it takes their infant son. That should be the end of the story. It is not, because a monk named Peter Damian sits down to write about her. He never met her. He was a child when she died. He writes that she was too delicate to touch her own food, that she impaled it, his word, on a golden instrument with two prongs, that her vanity was hateful to God, that God took revenge, and her body rotted while she still lived in it. She died of plague. So did her husband. So did her child. But Damien became a saint. Saints get the last word. And that closes the book on the fork in Europe for the next 400 years. What finally breaks the spell is candy. 15th century Italy gets rich on sugar, and the fashionable dish is whole fruit preserved in syrup. It's sticky, right? Slides off a spoon, impossible with a knife. So out comes the fork, and because there are more guests with a sweet tooth than there are forks in the house, you wipe yours off and pass it to the next person beside you. It spreads, but it's still not respectable. In 1605, a satirical French novel mocks the court of Henry III as an island of hermaphrodites, meaning theater, artifice, falsehood. And how do you know them? Well, they eat with forks, badly, spilling more than they swallow. That's the fork in 1605, foreign, effete, a little satanic, and bad at its job. 1611, an Englishman named Thomas Coriat comes home from Italy and reports that the Italians won't let a man touch the serving dish with his fingers. London finds this hilarious. They nickname him Forcifer, fork bearer, which in Latin also means gallows bird. England comes around the way England usually does, through money. A fork is silver. Silver is status. By 1633, Charles I rules that it is decent to use a fork. By 1700, it's standard across Europe, although British sailors are still refusing them as unmanly in 1897. America is later still. Under British trade law, the colonies ship raw materials out and buy finished goods back, so a fork is an import and an indulgence. Governor Winthrop of Massachusetts is said to have owned the first one in the colonies, for a while, the only one. Americans don't really pick up the fork until after they've thrown out the British. And then it wins outright. Two prongs become three, three become four, somebody curves them so it can scoop as well as stab. So tonight, you'll open a drawer and take out a small steel pitchfork, you'll put it in your mouth 40 times, and you won't think about it once. 1970, a Massachusetts company that supplied rations to the military trademarks a piece of molded plastic, a spoon, with tines cut into the end. The spork. Kentucky Fried Chicken hands them out first, then everybody, cafeterias, prisons, drive-thrus. One utensil is cheaper than two. And look what it is, a spoon that cannot hold soup, a fork that can't hold anything, a tool that does both jobs badly on purpose so you can eat in a car with one hand and throw it out. A saint vilifies a woman for a golden fork with two prongs, vanity, he calls it. 900 years later, we made one out of petroleum, gave it away free with fried chicken, and dropped it in the trash on the way out. Now that, some will say, is a tool of the devil. And that's the secret history of your home. I'm David Brancaccio. Now back to you, Jen.
1: Thanks, David. Curious about what's in your home? You can call us at 877-864-7460. And tell us what you want to know. Ever have a small part break at home? Well, you don't always have to wait for a replacement to arrive. A 3D printer can make everything from a new appliance handle to a simple shim, and they're easier to use than you might think. You may even be able to try one out at your local library or community center. Jake Ward is here to share the everyday fixes he's making with his. Okay, Jake, can anyone use a 3D printer?
12: The short answer is absolutely yes. It used to be that with 3D printers, you had to be a tinkerer. You had to assemble it from a kit. You had to know how to calibrate it, how to dial in all the settings just right to get something useful off of it. But the great thing about modern 3D printers is that's just no longer the case. It's a lot more of just an appliance. You unbox it, you plug it in, hit print, and watch it do its thing. So if you can operate just a standard inkjet printer, you can use a 3D printer.
1: So what have you used a 3D printer for in your home?
12: When I bought my first 3D printer, my wife was extremely skeptical. I decided to kind of look around the house and see if there was anything I could print to make her life a bit easier. The first thing I printed was our toddler has these bibs that she'll use when she eats, and we didn't have a great way of drying them. So I printed this custom double hook that came down from our cabinets, and we could hang them right there above the sink and it would dry perfectly. And the next thing I printed was she would go on these long walks with the stroller and there was nowhere to put her large water tumbler. So yeah. I custom 3D printed this nice little cup holder that clipped onto the handlebars and was just perfect for quick access to the water. That cup holder video actually got 17 million views. So
1: I believe that. That's a real problem.
12: Yeah. So she recently dropped the lid to our crock pot. Luckily, the glass was intact, which is nice, but the plastic handle completely shattered, which bad for her, good for me, because I get to show off the usefulness of the 3D printer.
1: One more time. This is a good investment.
12: Right. So I printed out this nice handle and I upgraded it too. I had it in a slot for the cord to go when you're transporting it. So you can customize 3D prints to like your specific needs. It's great for that.
1: And so are there any limitations to 3D printing?
12: One big one is the size. So standard 3D printers are about a little less than 1 cubic foot. So if you want to print something, it's going to need to fit within that, or you're going to have to get creative in how to break up your thing into smaller pieces and have them like interlock together. Generally, they're not food safe. So printing a crockpot handle, fine, but a crockpot ladle, probably not fine. Temperature can be an issue for some prints. So if you have something that's going to be outside or in extreme temperatures, you're going to want to use a material that has a bit more heat resistance.
1: Yeah. How do you know if the material is strong enough for what you're looking to print?
12: There's two basic materials that are used. The first one is PLA. That's going to be useful for anything from decorative items to more light duty hooks. Like I've had one hold 25 pounds, no problem. And then if you want something that's a bit stronger, there's a material called PETG. There are engineering grade filaments that are a bit higher strength than that if you need that. But I'd say PLA and PETG are going to be the right choice for 95% of use cases.
1: And are those compatible with all printers, or is it kind of like an inkjet printer where you got to get the cartridge that matches your setup?
12: That is not the case at all with 3D printing. Mm. You can get any brand of filament and it's pretty universal. It's going to work on your printer. Like I mentioned, there are some higher grade materials that do have specific requirements. For instance, you might need a printer that is enclosed as opposed to open air, just so drafts don't come in. But for the most part, any filament can work on any printer.
1: And where do you find designs to print?
12: The 3D printing community is very open source. So there's thousands and thousands of designs available online on websites like Printables or MakerWorld. And so you can just download a design that you want and hit print, and it's easy as that.
1: When you do think of a design, what kind of apps or different programs do you suggest for a beginner?
12: The first program that I started learning, and I actually still use to this day for the majority of my designs, is called Tinkercad. It's completely online, so you don't need a powerful computer to run it, and it's completely free. And it's extremely intuitive. So it's basically like digital Lego. You can just take these basic geometric shapes and combine them together to create what you want. So for someone looking to get started, I definitely recommend checking out Tinkercad.
1: Over the past few years, 3D printers have really come down in price. But is there somewhere you can go to sort of test one out or play around with one just to get a feel for it before you decide if you're ready to own one?
12: You'd be surprised, a lot of county library systems have free 3D printing services. And there's also like dedicated makerspaces that offer those same services. And the great thing about these is you're only having to pay for the material that you use, which is on the order of a few cents to a few dollars.
1: So interesting. Well, Jake, thank you so much for this information. This is really intriguing.
12: Sure. Thanks for having me on.
1: That was Jake Ward. You can watch all of his 3D printing videos on his YouTube channel. And now it's time for one last thing, my favorite tool.
13: Hey, Jen, it's Roger Thuy. I'm the building engineer for the show. My favorite tool is a step bit. So it's like a drill bit, but it comes in increments and different steps for sizes. So if you're trying to drill a 1/2-inch hole or a 3/8-inch hole, you have the ability to have one bit that does all of those sizes. So when we're drilling into ductwork, as an example, to measure pressure, I want to be able to drill a 3/8-inch hole. And so I can use that step bit to step through that sheet metal to get to the proper increment within my step bit so that I have a proper 3/8 hole to make those pressure measurements with my manometer. So the StepBit is a great tool to be able to do that.
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18: Welcome to the newsroom. I'm Charlotte Gallagher. 30 years after the murder of Tupac Shakur, a man has finally been convicted over his killing.
19: Count one, murder with use of a deadly weapon. Guilty of first degree murder with use of a deadly weapon. Ladies and gentlemen of the jury, is this your verdict as read? So say you one, so say you all.
20: Yes.
18: We get the latest from our correspondent at court in Las Vegas. We'll also get reaction to Lionel Messi retiring from international football.
21: What we've seen in Messi, we've never seen before, that consistency right at the top for 16, 17 years.
18: An exhibition honouring the work of the fashion designer John Galliano is cancelled over past racist remarks.
22: I think this was absolutely the right decision. It was imperative that the Met reverse course on this because a decision to honour John Galliano in the first place was deeply troubling.
18: That's all to come in the next 30 minutes. First, there's a news bulletin.
23: BBC News with Roisin Hasty. A jury in the United States has found a former gang leader guilty of orchestrating the drive-by killing of the rapper Tupac Shakur in 1996. After a trial lasting weeks, jurors in Las Vegas took 3 hours to convict Dwayne Kifidi Davis of murder. Shai McLeil reports.
24: Prosecutors said Davis orchestrated the attack after Tupac and his entourage assaulted his nephew at a Las Vegas casino. They said he supplied the gun and repeatedly admitted his involvement in interviews and a memoir. His lawyer argued those accounts were fiction, told for fame and money, and said there was no physical evidence placing Davis at the scene. But the jury rejected the defense. Tupac was 25 when he was shot near the Las Vegas Strip in September 1996. Davis now faces a potential life sentence.
23: President Trump has lauded a U.S. Supreme Court ruling that allows construction work on a ballroom in the White House to proceed, even as lawsuits for and against the project are thrashed out in court. The president said it meant the project could go forward without any further contingency, doubt or threat. The right-wing Colombian president, Abelardo de la Espriella, says at least 20 people were killed in the biggest airstrike on dissident militants since he came to power in August. Warren Bull reports.
25: Colombia's new president said one of those killed was identified as the Tiger, a leading member of a splinter group of the FARC who'd refused to sign up to a peace deal with a previous government. Abelardo de la Espriella said 5 people were captured and 2 children were rescued. Forensic experts who've examined the site in Guaviare, south of Bogota, say at least 3 of those killed were children. The right-wing president said the attack was aimed at weakening militants and disrupting their drug trafficking activities, in line with his election promise to adopt a hardline policy against criminal groups.
23: The Nepali Prime Minister, Birendra Shah, has said Wednesday's devastating flash flood on the border with Tibet was not an ordinary event but driven by climate change. He demanded international action. Intense rescue efforts are continuing at a hydropower tunnels in Nepal where it's believed hundreds of workers could be trapped. Kani Vignarara, Regional Director for Asia at the UN Development Programme, says more needs to be done to help support people in the future.
0: I think we've got to rethink investment, rethink the types of livelihoods and the people living in these catchment areas, and really now looking at big financing instruments, including insurance instruments, because this cannot be addressed by the amazing solidarity and the financing coming in from the diaspora, from neighboring countries, from the local community.
23: World News from the BBC. A tanker has reported being struck while sailing out of the Strait of Hormuz. No casualties were reported. Iran has continued to target ships that pass through the strait without its permission, despite Donald Trump's assertions that the waterway is open. Tom Bateman is our State Department correspondent.
2: The question now is about staying power. Does Mr. Trump have the ability, effectively in perpetuity, to keep American forces there doing this? And that question raised on a day when reports have emerged in Washington that senior military figures have warned the defense secretary and effectively the White House that this troop presence in the Gulf now is putting a far greater strain on America's ability to project its forces globally.
23: Shares in the online fast fashion retailer Shein have tumbled about 10% in early trading in Hong Kong after the company made its long-awaited stock market debut. The company is now valued at just over $26 billion, well below its 2022 peak of nearly $100 billion. Shein's business model, shipping rapidly produced clothes at ultra-low prices, has faced increased scrutiny and regulation in recent years. The mayor of New York, Zoran Mamdani, has said that one of two people stabbed in Times Square by a knife-wielding woman is dead, while the other victim is in a stable condition in hospital. The woman, who was shot by the police when she refused to put the knives down, has also died. Reports from New York say police do not believe the stabbing was terror-related. Nigeria's anti-corruption agency says it's dismissed more than 40 employees for corruption and financial misconduct over the past 3 years. The head of the Economic and Financial Crimes Commission said at least five of the dismissed officials were already facing prosecution, while case files are being prepared against the others. BBC News.
18: Hello, you're listening to The Newsroom with me, Charlotte Gallagher. A former gang member has been found guilty of masterminding the murder of the rapper Tupac Shakur in Las Vegas in 1996. Dwayne Davis wasn't accused of actually pulling the trigger, but the 63-year-old has been convicted of orchestrating the shooting. Prosecutors argued it was a revenge attack after Tupac and his entourage attacked and injured Dwayne Davis's nephew, Orlando Anderson. Anderson was killed in an unrelated shooting 2 years later. Here's the moment the verdict was read out in the Las Vegas courtroom.
19: Count one, murder with use of a deadly weapon. Guilty of first-degree murder with use of a deadly weapon, dated this 31st date of August 2026. Ladies and gentlemen of the jury, is this your verdict as read? So say you one, so say you all.
20: Yes.
18: This is the first conviction in a case that has gripped the hip-hop world for 3 decades. Our correspondent in Las Vegas, Reagan Morris, told me Dwayne Kefedi Davis was found guilty of not just supplying the gun, but also calling the shots.
3: Prosecutors repeatedly called him the shot caller. And traditionally on a cold case, after 30 years, you know, and this one especially being so high profile, you would think there would be some DNA or some new evidence, physical evidence, and that, you know, that's what Kefedi's lawyers kept going on about. There is no new evidence. There is no physical evidence tying him there. There's not even photos and video of him in Las Vegas on that day. And yet they, you know, it was his own words, Kefedi's own words in his documentary, in a memoir, in an interview he gave with police where he is essentially bragging about his role in the killing of Tupac Shakur that, you know, was the evidence that worked against him, his own worst enemy. They played recordings of him talking about the night that Tupac was killed And he claims that it was his nephew, Orlando, who did pull the trigger, that he passed the gun to the back seat. Orlando was in the right place, and that they were really shot Tupac. They said, you know, it wasn't an East Coast, West Coast rap battle. It was a Compton gangs rivalry. And because Tupac and his entourage had beaten up Orlando earlier in the night, and then Orlando, according to Keefe's interviews, fired that final shot that killed Tupac Shakur.
18: And given, as you said, there's no forensic evidence, this happened 30 years ago, is it surprising that the jury were only deliberating for 3 hours?
3: It was less than 3 hours. It was a little surprising. I mean, it really could have gone either way. I mean, you know, his lawyer was quite convincing that there was no new evidence. Why are we doing this? Why are we here? But I think they took Keefe D at his word. Prosecutors said, this man says this, he's done this, he's bragged about this. And it's time. We need some justice for Tupac Shakur. And the jury clearly identified with that and believed that. And it didn't take them long at all.
18: Are we expecting to hear from Tupac Shakur's family, given it's been 30 years of them been waiting for justice in this case?
3: There was a lot of his family members in court today. His brother, Mopreme, who we have spoken to, just before the trial started, we met him and his wife in Los Angeles, and they have been there throughout the trial in Las Vegas. And, you know, for him, he said it's important to his family, if Keefe D did call the shot, that they did want to see him convicted, and if that's, you know, but he said there's no such thing as justice for them because Tupac Shakur is gone and he wants his brother back.
18: Reagan Morris, next to Nepal.
5: It's not possible.
6: It's not possible. I'm late.
18: Crouched down low and under the torchlight from their helmets, rescue workers try to find the hydroelectric power workers still missing after the devastating floods that hit 5 days ago. More than 600 are believed to still be inside the vast network of mud-filled tunnels. Their families are losing hope. The authorities say some progress has been made using heavy machinery and controlled explosions to get deeper underground. More than 900 people are known to have died so far since the floods first hit, and nearly 4,000 are missing. Our correspondent, Azadeh Mashiri, reports from one of the worst affected areas.
7: As we look over the Bhutikosi River, flowing from Tibet to Nepal, we see barren land. What was once a thriving trading town, Siabrubisi has but a few buildings left. Roads turned to mud and debris reveal the scale of last week's flood and the devastation left behind. Nearby is the Chileme hydropower tunnel. Multiple helicopters arrive, with emergency teams attempting yet another rescue. For days they have tried to travel deeper into the mouth of the tunnel to save the 6 workers trapped inside. Kancha Babu Tamang has been coming to watch over the rescue every few days, hoping his colleagues are saved.
8: The tunnel was the only safe place to go. When there is a flood or an earthquake, it's usually the only safe place to stay. But this time, it wasn't safe. The rescuers told me it's full of debris inside. They had come 2 days ago as well. They were able to get 90 meters inside, but they said there was a lot of mud and it was impossible to go in any further.
7: Hundreds of people are trapped in tunnels across the most affected areas. At the Trishuli 3A site, emergency teams are pumping in air, have carried out a controlled blast and used excavators to clear the mud and debris. Here in the district of Rasua, everyone we meet tells us they have lost loved ones, some of them were themselves caught in the floods. Still, thousands have been rescued, including hundreds of foreign nationals. But for those waiting on news of the missing, every day that passes is more difficult than the last.
18: One of those helping with the rescue efforts is helicopter pilot Aman Budathoki. He happened to be flying over the worst affected area when the flood hit.
9: The scale on which everything was unfolding, like, we never thought it would be this huge. It looked like a landslide in the beginning, as there was debris all over and there was this thick cloud of dust all over the surface of the river. As soon as we realized what was happening, what was unfolding there, I looked at the other captain and I said, what do we do now? And then we started making circles, orbits around the villages that we knew. And as we were having this conversation, me and the other captain, like, I asked him, the people down there, they might be hearing sound of our helicopter and they might have this little hope of us landing right now and then rescuing them. But unfortunately, with that dust cloud, as I said, it was impossible for us to go and land at that exact moment. So the only thing we could do was contact Kathmandu and then inform all the security personnel so that rescue can be initiated as soon as possible.
18: Nepal's Prime Minister, Birendra Shah, says the disaster is no ordinary flood and has talked about the escalating risk of avalanches of ice and rock in the Himalayas caused by climate change. He says the time has come for the international community to take notice. As rescue efforts continue for those still missing, aid organisations are rushing in to provide water and sanitation to those living in areas that have been devastated by the floods. UN spokesman Stefan Dujarric says a huge number of people need urgent support.
4: As assessments of the situation continue, we're getting a clear picture of what people need. Some 65,000 people require emergency water, sanitation, hygiene support. More than 22,000 children need protection. 2,600 children under five are expected to need treatment for severe wasting. And around 10,500 pregnant and breastfeeding women need nutrition assistance. 19 schools have been damaged, 9 of them completely destroyed. 8 more are being used to shelter displaced families. More than 10,000 school-aged children need psychosocial support. And preliminary reports indicate that 107 children may have been separated from their parents or caregivers. Family tracing and reunification is now an urgent priority.
18: Stefan Dujarric from the UN. To the US now, known as the land of the free, but where a growing number of people are concerned about the number of cameras watching them. Authorities have quietly built high-tech, increasingly interconnected surveillance networks, anything from drones to facial recognition. License plate readers made by one company, Flock, have spread quickly across the country. And now some critics have taken matters into their own hands. Our reporter, Ellie House, has been to Houston, Texas to meet them.
6: Oh, wow. That is completely severed in half. There's a black pole and the bottom half is still stuck in the ground. And then about a third of the way up, it's just been sliced in two.
10: This is a license plate reader camera made by the company Flock, one of around 100,000 in the United States. And people here have been cutting them down.
11: This is what we're fighting against. This is the automated license plate reader, but this one is powered by AI.
6: If you have any identifying like bumper stickers or dents or anything, that's something else that police officers are able to search in the Flock database.
10: Privacy advocates Christopher Rivera and Jasmine Jerem Gonzalez campaign against surveillance tech, not through vandalism, but with actions like this, a Flock walk, where we stroll through a neighborhood on the lookout for cameras.
11: It's really building out this mass surveillance network that's from coast to coast.
6: The real problem is the mass database that all of these kind of pictures go into. So
10: every Flock's selling point is its centralized network, where its customers can search for footage not only from the cameras they own, but from other Flock cameras that have opted into sharing. So an officer here in Texas could see cars hundreds of miles away in Illinois. There's a growing number of stories of misuse. One police chief looked up his ex-girlfriend and her daughter's plates roughly 600 times.
12: Every profession, there's bad actors. We have to hold those people accountable. But don't throw out a tool that is valuable that can help recover a missing child.
10: Ray Schultz is the chief of Memorial Village's police department, a small, affluent jurisdiction within the Houston area.
12: Prior to us getting our ALPRs, we would recover an average of 3 stolen cars a year. Since 2019, our average number of stolen cars recovered has been 45 every year.
10: One of the biggest concerns of some anti-Flock campaigners is the potential for surveillance tech to be used in deportation operations. Chief Schultz says he doesn't share his data with federal immigration enforcement agencies like ICE, but there have been instances of other police putting immigration or ICE as a reason when they run a license plate search.
13: I would say fear is overwhelming right now.
10: Maria is a US citizen, but her partner is undocumented, which means the government would class him as an illegal immigrant. She asked us not to use her real name.
13: My main concern is that they're going to start pulling over people or tracking them through Flock, and passing over that information to ICE, detaining them and deporting them. I do limit my outings and outings with my partner. It's heartbreaking. It's sad because we deserve to leave our homes and feel safe.
10: I spoke to Flock's founder and CEO, Garrett Langley, in his Atlanta office.
1: Last year, we helped solve about 1 million crimes, over 10,000 missing people.
14: Can ICE or federal immigration enforcement access Flock cameras?
1: Not through us.
14: So federal immigration enforcement can't access the Flock network through you directly, but it can access the Flock network should a local police officer choose to share their access.
1: So that would be near impossible. They would be either breaking our contract with them, or they would probably be breaking a policy internally.
14: But it does happen. We've seen on audit logs ICE being put as the reason
1: for search. Yeah, and some police departments have standing agreements with federal law enforcement, whether it's a task force or another reason, to work together. And in that case, as long as it's a lawful investigation, we're not going to tell cities what laws they should or should not enforce.
18: Ellie House reporting from Texas. One of the greatest sports stars of all time, Lionel Messi, has announced his retirement from international football. The 39-year-old captained Argentina in this summer's World Cup, losing in the final to Spain. He is, though, expected to keep playing club football for Inter Miami. Guillem Balaguer is a sports journalist and Messi's biographer. He's glad the journey's not completely over.
15: What we've seen in Messi, we've never seen before, that consistency right at the top for 16, 17 years, scoring almost a goal per final, being the best goal scorer or second best goal scorer in the World Cup, and still the best goal scorer in the MLS for the last 2 years. So you are talking about greatness still playing.
18: Messi captained Argentina to win the 2022 World Cup. Across his international career, he scored 125 goals in 207 appearances. Announcing his retirement, Messi said, "I've given it my all, I have nothing left to give, and besides, there are some really great young players coming through behind me who deserve their chance." I asked our global affairs reporter, Mimi Swaby, for more information.
16: He said in his very emotional Instagram post detailing him stepping back from international football, detailing his retirement. At the end of it, he said he'd written this post 2 days after the World Cup. But after losing his father, Jorge Messi, earlier this month, he said it hasn't felt a better time. This is the right decision for now. I think many people have pointed towards his age. He is 39 in professional football terms. That is pretty old. Mm-hmm. And he has done less and less running in matches. That was something that was quite evident in the World Cup. It's quite funny, interestingly, he did one of the fewest mileages throughout the World Cup, less so than he usually does. And many people are saying, you know, his understanding of the game, his ability just to sit there and read the game and only move at key moments is part of his why he's such a good player. So saying, oh, perhaps he's going to move into a managerial role, that is something he would thrive in because of his understanding of the game. Others have been quick to say, actually, communication skills aren't perhaps one of his stronger points. He's known for being quite quiet, quite reserved, his focus purely being football. So maybe that managerial role, which people are already toying with the idea of, perhaps in a more lighthearted way than a serious one, isn't something he'd go into. But football has been his life for so many years now. He's had such a long career. And time is something that an athlete races against, and there only is one winner at the end of it. And that is something he pointed to again in his post.
17: But for the time being, he's still going to be playing with Inter Miami. That's right, isn't it?
16: He is. So Inter Miami fans will have a privilege of seeing the last few games of this international, global, godlike, god status player. For how many seasons more, he hasn't touched on that yet. It's still very early days. But many people are pointing to the idea that he stepped back from international football now, and perhaps his step back fully from football will be in the near future. He has, though, been such like a focal point of the Argentinian team. So all their strategy, so to speak, has been kind of centred around him in many ways. So the Argentinian national team, much like the Inter Miami team, if they do have to find a new player to fill his role, will have to also kind of reinvent their strategy when it comes to football. So he's not just this icon figure, this key player, but he's key part of the focal part of the national Argentinian team, and also plays this key role in Inter Miami. But like I said, he's still on the pitch with them for now anyway.
18: A major exhibition celebrating British fashion designer John Galliano at New York's Metropolitan Museum of Art has been cancelled. It's after a backlash over his previous anti-Semitic and anti-Asian comments. The designer was convicted of making public insults in Paris 15 years ago. He left the fashion industry but did return 3 years later. In a statement, John Galliano, who was involved in the decision to cancel the show, said he remained deeply sorry for the hurt he'd caused. The speaker of New York City Council, Judy Menon, was among those who'd strongly objected to the exhibition.
0: Obviously, the remarks that John Galliano made included remarks such as, I love Hitler, the Jews should be gassed, in addition to the anti-Asian slurs he made. The Met is a cultural icon. The New York City Council gives over $3 million to the Met for educational programs. And what kind of message would we be sending to young people in New York City to say that John Galliano should be celebrated and lauded?
18: Vanessa Friedman is the fashion editor of the New York Times, and she's been speaking to James Kumarasamy.
2: I mean, the museum clearly expected this to be a little controversial. And, you know, one of the things they did before the announcement, actually, before the Times had discovered this was happening and we wrote a story about it, and then they did an announcement right after that. One of the things they did was bring in a lot of rabbis, leaders of the Jewish community in New York, the president of the Anti-Defamation League, to meet with John and Anna and Andrew and Max Holling, the director of the museum, to, you know, judge for themselves whether or not he was sincere in his atonement. In a funny way, that actually, I think, created sort of a distraction from what ultimately became the kind of crux of this story, which is the museum's decision to have the show.
21: So just explain, if you will.
2: They were being asked to judge John's repentance, when in fact the real issue was the decision by the Metropolitan Museum of Art, you know, one of the most important cultural institutions in New York, to have a show that celebrated this designer at a time when anti-Semitism is on the rise in the city, in the country, and in the world.
21: Yeah, and I mean, clearly he's been involved in this decision. As you say, he was involved in these discussions to try and prove that his repentance for what he did in the past was genuine. Where does this leave him, do you think, in the fashion world?
2: I honestly think this was probably the best decision for everybody involved. He had gotten a second chance in fashion. He had used it well. He was being lauded by the industry. Just in January of this year, he sat front row at the Dior Couture show, which was his first time back in that brand since he had been fired. You know, the Arnault family, which owns LVMH, which owns Dior, were hugging him. You know, supporters were surrounding him. So fashion had clearly re-embraced him. And I think by making this his choice, by saying, I don't want to harm the museum, to harm the city, to add to the tension, you know, he was protecting both his own reputation and that of the museum.
18: Vanessa Friedman. Humboldt and Magellanic penguins are found on the south coast of South America. And while they face many of the same threats as other penguin species, they have specific challenges that make it hard for conservationists to help them. Now, one team in Chile has designed a healing suit to fit them and tested it out on a group that had been injured by fishing nets. Stephanie Prentice reports.
22: Penguins are capable of making a lot of noise when it comes to feeding time in zoos, but when it comes to getting help, they're a lot harder to work out, and handling them can cause them a lot of stress. Tomas Pinodamke is part of a team at Humboldt Conservation Center in Coquimbo.
24: These patients generally arrive with wounds in very poor condition, where most of the time we have to perform some type of surgical management. We have to do cleaning. We have to do sutures. And then the challenge is how we treat those wounds in an animal that's wild, that has the ability of great range of neck movement. It can remove stitches. It can disturb the wound. So we had that big problem.
22: The researchers collaborated with a textile company to take a fabric that has copper and zinc in the core of its thread and to shape it to fit a medium-sized penguin. Estefania Guidotti helped make the suit. She's head of textile marketing at Kimber.
3: El body cobre contiene tecnología Coptec.
5: The copper bodysuit contains Coptec technology. It allows bacteria, fungi and mites to be eliminated during recovery processes and also generates an angiogenic action thanks to the action of zinc. This technology is different to others. It allows tissues to recover faster.
22: Angiogenic action means the body can create new blood vessels from existing ones, so the suit is doing a few things at once, promoting healing, keeping wounds clean, and speeding up recovery. These penguins will now recover and be released back into the wild, and the suits can be used again. It's being seen as a leap forward. Penguins will now recover and be released back into the wild, and the suits can

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group, which refused to sign up to a previous peace deal. People have been killed in the biggest airstrike on dissident militants since he came to power last month. He said one of those killed was a leading member of a FARC splinter group, which refused to sign up to a previous

0: This is NPR News.
1: And this is KCUR 89.3 NPR in Kansas City. Good to have you along this morning. Republican Kansas Attorney General Kris Kobach wants voters to judge him by his record. His Democratic challenger Chris Mann is making that record a target. Kansans have elected Republicans to the office for decades, but analysts say Democrats see an opening this time.
2: Oftentimes it takes a Republican opponent that is seen as flawed.
1: We'll bring you an overview of this race 3 minutes from now as Morning Edition continues. 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

0: The 1951 flood in Kansas City caused billions of dollars worth of damage and displaced thousands of residents.
1: Almost 1 million acres of land are inundated by the rising waters of the Kaw, the Blue, and the Missouri rivers.
2: Que el río se está levantando, y que el río se está levantando.
3: How quickly these areas just became a lake was terrifying.
0: The aftermath from the flood's devastation and the community efforts to recover. On the KCUR podcast, A People's History of Kansas City.
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7: Good morning, me Martinez. When the Detroit Tigers traded away ace Tarik Skubal, they lost one of the best pitchers in baseball and their espresso machine. Skubal bought one for the clubhouse, and when he left for the Dodgers, he took it with him. He wanted to leave it behind and buy a new one, but his wife said it was way too expensive. Skubal's salary this year, by the way, is $32 million. The extra caffeine didn't help the Dodgers as they lost 5 in a row after Skubal and the espresso machine arrived. It's Morning Edition.
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5: It's 5:45 and 77 degrees. 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There's a rematch this year in the race for Kansas Attorney General. Sitting Republican Kris Kobach is taking on Democratic challenger Chris Mann in what's expected to be a tight contest, because it was last time. As Kansas State House reporter Zach Boblett explains, this race could hinge on whether Kansans support Kobach's record as Attorney General.
10: It's been 2 decades since Kansans elected a Democrat to be Attorney General. In those 20 years, most elections have been blowout wins for Republicans. But 2022 was different. Chris Kobach won the race by less than 2% of the vote. And now, this year, it's a midterm race with a Republican holding the presidency. National issues like tariffs, inflation, and the war in Iran have Democrats fired up to get back to the ballot box. Despite these national concerns, Kobach remains confident because of his 4 years of experience in the office. He says his record speaks for itself. He points to crime rates decreasing in an antitrust lawsuit against a ticketing giant that showed the company overcharged consumers.
11: I've got 4 years of results that show how successful we've been in the Attorney General's office. So in addition to driving crime to a 57-year low, we've got a massive victory in the lawsuit against Live Nation and Ticketmaster.
10: But Democrats are excited for a chance to defeat a conservative firebrand with national name recognition. Kobach has been outspoken on social issues, like his support for transgender bathroom and ID laws and strict immigration enforcement. But some political experts believe voters are more concerned with other issues now, including affordability. Kobach says he can focus on social issues while still doing the traditional work of an attorney general.
11: I think you have to be able to handle lots of different things as attorney general, and I think I've proven as a former professor of constitutional law who argues these cases myself in court, I can do it all.
10: Kobach has brought a more populist consumer protection message to his campaign recently, touting the national court ruling against Meta that brings strict child safety guidelines and millions of dollars to fund youth mental health initiatives in Kansas. Despite that messaging, Democratic challenger Chris Mann says Kobach's history of attacks on immigrant and transgender rights is still on the minds of Kansans.
12: They don't forget about people who are trying to take away your rights. So him trying to make a move now to moderate himself just isn't going to work.
10: Mann, a former prosecutor and police officer, is making criticizing Kobach a major part of his campaign. He wants to focus the office on traditional, meat-and-potatoes attorney general work, like increasing assistance for rural law enforcement and fighting consumer fraud. He says that the position of attorney general does not need to be flashy.
12: People are sick and tired of headline-grabbing politicians who are in it for themselves and not the people of Kansas. There are serious issues that we need to focus on.
10: Mann is attempting to ride the potential national Democratic midterm wave that does not usually splash down in Kansas. He has some things that could go his way. This year's attorney general race could be comparable to Kobach's 2018 race for governor when he lost. Like that election, President Donald Trump is entering the second half of a presidential term, and Kobach is running against a moderate Democrat. Emporia State University political science professor Michael Smith says he expects Kobach will run a more focused campaign than he did in 2018.
13: He has not been the sort of brash, all over the place, younger Chris Kobach that we remember from the early 2000s and 2010s. And so that different persona will probably be evident in his campaign.
10: During that 2018 campaign, Smith says that Kobach focused too much on getting national attention with TV interviews instead of concentrating on local issues and campaigning. Kobach wants his record as attorney general to speak for itself. Voters will decide if that record is strong enough to keep him as the state's attorney general. At the Kansas State House, I'm Zach Boblett.
5: 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KCUR's Carlos Moreno, good morning.
14: Can you hear me now?
5: Hi, how are you?
14: How about that?
5: Good to have you with us. So the heat is going to be hanging around this week, and that's going to be a problem for humans and non-humans alike.
14: Yeah, exactly. There is an orange ozone alert in the metro for today for the people here. And Grinters in Lawrence says this extended heat may harm its crop, so we'll be looking to that. Also, we've got a report on COVID numbers in the metro, and donations are pouring in for the William Joel football player who died Saturday during the first game of the season.
5: All right, we'll be hearing more from you soon.
14: Thanks, Michael.
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17: From Marketplace in Washington, I'm Kimberly Adams. The latest federal data shows prices for American agricultural exports were up 5.7% in July, the largest 12-month increase since 2022. Marketplace's Caitlin Tan checked in with some farmers to see how that data is playing out in real life.
18: Ben Brown's family is wrapping up their corn harvest in west central Missouri.
19: Harvest came early, largely due to the dryness in August and July.
18: Drought in parts of the Midwest is causing lower crop yields. So can higher export prices save the day for farm revenues?
20: Well, the two favorite words in my English language are it depends.
18: North Dakota State University's Frayne Olson says high crop prices are welcome news, but it can only help so much if you don't have a lot of crops to sell. And even if harvest is above average,
20: it's still not going to be a fantastic year financially.
18: After all, fertilizer and fuel costs skyrocketed after the start of the Iran war, and diesel prices are near record highs just in time for harvest season, where combines, tractors, and big trucks are key. Courtney Cowley with the Kansas City Fed says those rising costs create uncertainty for farmers in the year ahead.
1: Not knowing where prices might be next month or in a year, I think that just makes planning difficult.
18: Cowley says farmers also have to weigh what trade with top buyers like Mexico and Canada might look like. Even if crop export prices are higher, tariffs could still hit farm revenues. I'm Caitlin Tan for Marketplace.
21: Let's do the numbers. Dow, S&P, and NASDAQ futures are down in the negative 5/10 to negative 9/10% range, with the Dow future down 254 points. The 10-year Treasury yield is up at 4.79%.
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21: Ultra-fast fashion company Shein started trading on the Hong Kong Stock Exchange today. Once worth about $100 billion, the company went public with a value closer to $27 billion. For more on this, we're joined by Ken Pucker, former chief operating officer at shoe and apparel retailer Timberland. He now teaches business at Dartmouth and Tufts University. Ken, welcome.
23: Thanks for having me.
21: The Shein IPO has been years in the making. The company first tried to go public in 2020. Why did it take so long?
23: You're right. It is years in the making. They first tried in New York, then London, and now have successfully gone public in Hong Kong. They ran into challenges principally related to A, being a Chinese company, B, being a Chinese company that was supplying fashion at prices that undercut most local producers in different markets, and C, they have a series of challenges with issues related to the environment and labor practices, privacy issues and copyright issues as well. And so they became a target for lots of activists.
21: Did they resolve any of these issues, or is it more so that they found a more permissible place to IPO?
23: I think the markets that we described prior, so New York representing the U.S. and London and Europe broadly, have imposed a series of duties and tariffs on Shein that have increased their selling prices in these markets, which has slowed their growth considerably. And then the other issues around sustainability and copyright and working hours and things like that, it's unclear whether those issues have been resolved. And in Europe and actually in the U.S. as well, fines have been imposed on the company that are related to these challenges.
21: Let's get a bit of the sort of market landscape that Shein is entering, because people probably know companies like Zara and H&M as fast fashion companies. Where does Shein sit in that?
23: I think Zara and H&M around the year 2000 pioneered a new model. Instead of delivering product twice a year or maybe three times a year, they started delivering product almost weekly to stores. Shein actually amplified that model considerably. They combined speed and newness with price, enabled by a supplier network of about 7,500 suppliers. They combined that supplier network with artificial intelligence to figure out what's selling. As a result of that combination, they're able to deliver about 5,000 new styles a day at half the prices of the average Zara and H&M garment, and as a result have gained a big, big foothold in U.S. and Europe and many other markets.
21: How might the customer experience be different moving forward in a post-Shein IPO world versus how the company operated before?
23: I think there's two parts. One is prices will certainly go up to a certain extent if they're going to maintain their margins. What consumers don't see may be more worrisome, which is the separation of consumption from production allows players like Shein and many others to be less than transparent on what's going on in their supply chain. When you're making your clothes 85% from polyester nylon come from oil, they come from fossil fuels, And those products, when they're done with their useful life, which is pretty short, given you're talking about a $10 or $12 item, end up in a landfill for generations. So the consumer will see higher prices. What they may not see is kind of the social environmental impact of this business model, which is really powerful commercially, but it also causes enormous social and environmental challenges.
21: Ken Pucker teaches at the Tuck School of Business at Dartmouth and the Fletcher School at Tufts University. Thank you so much.
23: Thanks for having me.
21: And Sheehan's debut fell a little flat. Shares fell 9% today. In Washington, I'm Kimberly Adams with the Marketplace Morning Report. 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
5: You've been listening to Marketplace Morning Report on KCUR HD, Kansas City Public Media. It is 559, 76 degrees. Preservationists have used the courts to try and stop President Trump from building his White House ballroom.
0: It's harm to everybody. This is the American people's house, and we should be very concerned about what is happening to it.
5: Yesterday, the Supreme Court issued an order allowing construction of the ballroom to continue. We will learn more following our local news. 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This evening on Marketplace, as AI makes more inroads, advertisers are turning to the corners of the internet that still feels so-called human, like on Reddit. But the humans on Reddit aren't pleased. We'll learn more on Marketplace tonight at 6.
7: Good morning. The Supreme Court allows President Trump's ballroom construction to keep going. Chief Justice Roberts dissented along with the court's three liberal justices. It's Morning Edition from NPR News.
5: Tuesday morning, 6 o'clock. This is KCUR 89.3 NPR in Kansas City. I'm Michael Byers. Good morning.
7: A Utah judge today rules on charging the man accused of shooting Charlie Kirk. I'm Martinez.
2: And I'm Leila Faldin. Hundreds of people who witnessed the right-wing activist's assassination apply for victims' benefits. Democrats' messaging going into the midterms draws from themes used by Republicans in 2024. Also, Grammy Award winner Billy Strings honors his mom with his new album. It's Tuesday, September 1st. Get on your feet for Gloria Estefan. The Cuban-American singer is 69 years old today. The news is next.
3: Live from NPR News in New York City, I'm Dwahali Saikautau. The U.S. is hosting finance ministers from the world's biggest economies in the mountains of North Carolina this week. Treasury Secretary Scott Bessent is there. He's been urging the G20 members to tighten the economic screws on Iran. NPR's Scott Horsley reports the reaction has been mixed.
4: So far, the U.S. has been unable to force Iran to reopen the Strait of Hormuz using military force. So last week, the administration announced what it's calling Operation Economic Outcast to sever Tehran's remaining links to the global economy. Of course, Iran itself is already heavily sanctioned, but now the U.S. is threatening to punish other countries that do business with Iran.
3: This is the first time Russia has been represented at the G20 in person since Vladimir Putin invaded Ukraine, drawing protests by European ministers. More than 1,000 people are now confirmed to have died in the devastating floods that battered Nepal and Chinese-held Tibet. And as rescuers in Nepal continue their search for some 4,000 missing, one cohort has emerged as badly impacted, Hindu pilgrims. NPR's Dia Hadid reports.
24: Social media is awash with appeals from people searching for their loved ones, like by Gaurav Kare, whose brother-in-law Vivek Srivastava, a U.S. citizen, went missing while on pilgrimage to Mount Kailash.
25: And so for the last 4 or 5 days, we have been in search for him.
24: The mountain's sacred to Hindus, Buddhists, Jains, and indigenous Tibetan religions. Hindus have long circled the 33-mile base of the mountain, seen as the abode of Hindu god Lord Shiva. Mount Kailash is in Chinese-held Tibet, and it appears hundreds were at the border crossing when waves smashed the building. Experts have called on more action on climate change and better mountain warning systems so this ancient pilgrimage can continue. Dia Hadid, NPR News.
3: Donald Trump Jr.'s venture capital firm is set to become one of the biggest financial backers of Polymarket. As NPR's Bobby Allen reports, it comes as the prediction market industry faces increased legal scrutiny.
6: The president's son is a partner at 1789 Capital, and the investment fund says it is pumping $300 million into Polymarket. The investment will make Donald Trump Jr.'s firm one of the top equity holders of Polymarket. The platform allows people to bet on White House policy, the president's words, and wars overseas. The Biden administration forced Polymarket out of the U.S. for operating without a license. Biden officials also were investigating the company for money laundering. But in Trump's second term, Polymarket has thrived. As the administration sues states that try to rein in prediction markets and takes a mostly hands-off approach to regulations. Donald Trump Jr. also has a financial stake in Polymarket's rival, Kalshi. He's an advisor to both companies. Bobby Allen, NPR News.
3: This is NPR.
14: And this is KCUR 89.3. I'm Carlos Moreno. The Mid-America Regional Council has issued an orange ozone alert for the metro region today. Mark says the combination of extreme heat, stagnant weather conditions, and pollution transported into our region has created the perfect conditions for elevated ozone levels. An orange alert advises that the air is unhealthy for sensitive groups like children, older adults, and people with lung disease. Authorities advise performing outdoor tasks or exercise in the early morning or evening when ozone levels are lower. And donations are pouring in for the William Jewell football player who died Saturday during the first game of the season. KCUR's Sam Zeff has our story.
8: The GoFundMe page was established for the family of 20-year-old Micah Joe Barnett. The fund organizer says the money will be used to, quote, ease some of the financial burdens and allow his loved ones to focus on grieving and honoring Micah's life. About two-thirds of the requested $55,000 was raised in the first few hours the page was up. Barnett collapsed on the sidelines after he scored a touchdown. William Jewell interim president Drew Van Horn says the junior running back complained to the team doctor that he couldn't breathe. Paramedics assigned to the game provided medical attention and then took Barnett to Liberty Hospital where he died. The cause of death is unknown. For KCUR 89.3, I'm Sam Zeff.
14: And state officials are unable to spend billions of federal dollars earmarked for rural broadband projects until the Trump administration issues guidance. The Broadband Equity Access and Deployment Program is meant to help connect remote areas to high-speed internet. States had to rework projects last year to lower the cost of the program under new rules. That left $21 billion that need instructions. This includes $946 million in Missouri and $285 million in Kansas. Eric Frederick, Michigan's chief connectivity officer, says the state has more than half a billion dollars waiting to be used. He says one of the biggest needs is helping people get online.
9: That means addressing affordability, addressing devices, digital skills, AI literacy, you name it. There's a whole host of things. As technology continues to evolve, so do our needs on that side.
14: Frederick and other state leaders say it's not clear when guidance will come. And Sporting KC continues revamping its roster and its lineup as the team tries to find its footing in rebuilding mode. Head coach Rafael Wicki says it will take more games and practice together for new teammates to find cohesion and continuity on the pitch.
11: Of course it takes time. Of course it always takes time when you then suddenly have a pairing up front who rarely play together, new players coming in, but that's also our job, right?
14: Sporting KC will be on the road this weekend to play FC Dallas at Toyota Stadium on Saturday night. This is KCUR.
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5: At 6:07 and 76 degrees, this is Morning Edition on KCUR 89.3 NPR in Kansas City. 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
2: It's Morning Edition from NPR News. I'm Leila Fadil in Washington, D.C.
7: And I'm Martinez in Los Angeles, California. The Supreme Court is allowing construction on the White House ballroom to continue.
2: That hands President Trump a victory on one of his top priorities, despite a dissent from Chief Justice John Roberts and the court's three liberal justices. In a few minutes, we'll hear analysis on the ruling from Georgetown Law Professor Stephen Vladeck. But first, some details on the majority's opinion.
7: NPR's Carrie Johnson has been following the case. Carrie, why is the Supreme Court siding with the Trump administration on this?
10: The court said it was not tackling the heart of the matter, whether this construction is legal for now. But the majority, five justices, said the group suing over the ballroom project had not suffered a direct, concrete injury that would allow it to bring the case to court. The Supreme Court majority said, quote, mere offense, disagreement, or distaste does not qualify as an injury to get through those courthouse doors. And the majority also said the government will likely suffer irreparable harm if construction is delayed. They mentioned court papers filed by leaders of the CIA, the FBI, and the Director of National Intelligence, who all said national security could be at risk and it could be harder to protect the president.
1: All right, so that's the majority. The court, though, was closely divided 5-4. What did the dissenters say?
10: In a bit of a surprise, Chief Justice John Roberts wrote the dissent, and he was joined by the three liberal justices. They all agreed with the National Trust for Historic Preservation, which argued the construction is likely unlawful because federal law says Congress needs to approve buildings on federal park grounds, and Congress has not passed any law to pave the way for this ballroom. John Roberts says the White House is an iconic building whose, quote, symbolism and history are wrapped up in its architecture. He says the White House is not just any building, and the member of the National Trust who said she was injured here is not just any person. She's an expert on architecture. Her name is Allison Hoagland. She talked to Morning Edition this year near the construction site at the White House. Here's what she said at the time.
0: As most Washingtonians do, we come through here all the time. This is the center of the city, and the White House is so visually accessible to all of us.
10: Now, the National Trust says it's disappointed with this ruling, and presidents are only temporary stewards of the People's House.
1: What's the reaction from the White House?
10: You know, despite everything going on, the wars, high prices for consumers, President Trump has really focused on the ballroom and other construction projects around the city. He posted on Truth Social, quote, I'm pleased to report the United States Supreme Court has just ruled in favor of the ballroom military complex being built without any further contingency, doubt, or threat. Trump is so detail-oriented about these projects, he even gave reporters a tour of the ballroom in May.
1: Now, does the Supreme Court's decision mean that Trump's ballroom has no more obstacles to get around?
10: Well, the court is letting the construction continue for now, but it left some room to hear the underlying dispute about the legality of this project in the future. There's a complicating factor. In court papers, the Trump administration says crews are working 20 hours a day, 7 days a week to finish this project. The construction's been underway for the better part of a year, and a lot more work could be done by the time the Supreme Court gets to the biggest question in this case. The president seems aware of that. He said on social media, it will all be complete in the summer of 2028, something he says the country can be proud of.
1: That's NPR's Carrie Johnson. Carrie, thanks.
10: Thank you.
2: Let's get into more of the legal issues posed by the Supreme Court's ruling on the White House ballroom project with Stephen Vladeck. He's a professor at Georgetown Law and an expert on the Supreme Court, and he's been listening along with us. Professor Vladeck, good morning.
13: Good morning, Layla.
2: So, in your view, is this case about a group trying to block a construction project because they don't agree with it? Or does this decision set a bigger precedent, this case?
13: I think, unfortunately, it sets a bigger precedent because it's just the latest in a string of cases where the Trump administration and President Trump directly has tried to spend money that Congress has not appropriated, has basically arrogated to itself the power of the purse. And this is at least the third time that the Supreme Court, through one of these emergency orders, has allowed the president to do that without actually holding that it was legal, simply by making it harder for people to challenge that in court.
2: Were you surprised by the decision?
13: I guess I was a little surprised. You know, Chief Justice Roberts, acting by himself, had issued what the lawyers call an administrative stay about 10 days ago, where he had basically temporarily allowed the construction to continue. I think a lot of folks took that as a harbinger of which way the court was leaning. But what's really surprising to me, Layla, is that you had a court basically close the door on a type of standing, on sort of recognizing what kind of plaintiffs could bring a lawsuit like this, that it had deliberately opened in 1992 in an opinion by Justice Antonin Scalia. And so I think the surprise here is not necessarily the result, given what had already happened in the Supreme Court, but the rationale.
2: Just to make clear, this ruling means that parties can't bring lawsuits like this in the future?
13: It's going to be much harder for parties to rely on what's called aesthetic injuries. Mm. Carrie talked to Professor Hoagland in the report, and you know, the 1992 opinion by Justice Scalia has specifically allowed for people like that, especially experts in the field, the ones who are most affected, to bring lawsuits in cases like this. Without that line of plaintiffs, Layla, what this really comes down to is an appropriations dispute that only Congress can litigate. And of course, the Congress we have right now has no interest whatsoever in defending its appropriations power against this administration.
2: Chief Justice John Roberts describes this ruling as, quote, no victory for the separation of powers. How do you read that?
13: I mean, I think he's entirely right. And I think it should be a sign to everyone that he wrote a dissent, only really the third time in one of these Trump emergency docket cases where the Chief Justice has dissented. The separation of powers is supposed to be a two-way street. And when presidents are allowed to basically spend money Congress hasn't appropriated, not only is that a violation of the separation of powers, Layla, it's taking Congress's most important power and the only one the Constitution expressly says must be exercised by Congress away from the legislature. That has implications far beyond the ballroom. And I think what the Chief Justice is worried about is leaving it to a place where only Congress can enforce its appropriations power is basically leading to a place where appropriations will be litigated only when there's divided government in Washington.
2: Mm-hmm. I mean, I guess it's hard to get your mind around the fact that the court has not ruled on whether this construction project is legal, and yet it might be finished or close to finished by the time the court issues a final ruling. Is there a flaw in the system when a project like this can outrun the courts?
13: I think the flaw here is actually in the Supreme Court's own behavior, which is, you know, this is now the 31st conclusive ruling from the court on an emergency application from the Trump administration just since last February. It's the 27th time it has granted relief to President Trump in whole or in part. And really, those rulings are increasingly not temporary when they are clearing the way without actually holding that the projects are legal for the president to build the ballroom, for the president to refuse to spend $4 billion in foreign aids appropriations, for the president to, you know, remove all transgender service members from the military. Justice Kavanaugh likes to say that these are interim rulings. I think, Layla, what we're seeing on the ground is that increasingly these rulings are having permanent effects, maybe not in the substantive law, but in the conduct of the executive branch and in the arrogation of power from the legislature.
2: And what does that say to you?
13: I think it says to me that the court ought to be taking these disputes more seriously, that it should be abandoning the fiction that these are interim rulings, and that the court should actually be more careful about the kinds of behavior they're necessarily endorsing in these decisions, and not just sort of throwing up their hands and saying, well, we're not deciding the merits today. When these rulings are effectively deciding the merits, I think it would behoove all of us for the court to be clear-eyed about that and to understand the consequences of what it's doing.
2: Stephen Vladeck is a professor at Georgetown Law. Thank you for your time and your insights.
13: Thank you.
15: After almost 30 years, it took a jury 3 hours to convict a former gang member in the killing of rap superstar Tupac Shakur. The prosecution never claimed that Dwayne Davis pulled the trigger. They did say he orchestrated the drive-by shooting near the Las Vegas Strip. Here's Steve Futterman.
16: It has been one of the most high-profile and unsolved killings for decades. Yesterday, Tupac Shakur, the rap superstar and voice of a generation of hip-hop fans, finally received justice.
17: We, the jury in the above-entitled case, find the defendant, Dwayne Keith Davis, guilty of first-degree murder with use of a deadly weapon.
16: The 63-year-old Davis, a former gang leader, showed little emotion when the verdict was read. While the 1996 killing gripped Shakur's legion of followers with all sorts of wild speculation, law enforcement had always largely focused on Davis. There was simply never enough evidence until 2019, and it came from an unexpected source. Dwayne Davis himself, specifically his memoir, where he described his involvement, including supplying the murder weapon. Throughout the trial, Davis's words, written and spoken, took center stage, and prosecutor Binu Pallal urged the jury in closing arguments to just believe him.
18: For nearly 18 years, Dwayne Davis has told the police, anybody that will listen, he has told he is responsible for the murder of Tupac Shakur. Tell him you hear him. Find him guilty.
16: Defense attorney Michael Saft had to convince jurors that Davis's seeming confessions were embellishments. But when your client has said it so many times over so many years, he suggested law enforcement simply accepted Davis's words as fact.
4: What the state wants you to do is take that book, like you would an affidavit or a promise at the bottom of an application for credit, and sign it saying that I attest this to this book being true and correct with regards to what he recalls.
16: After the verdict, there were some fans at the courthouse who said they still believe others may have played a role. While Davis didn't fire the gun that killed Shakur, prosecutors say he is the only person still alive who was in the vehicle where the shots were fired. Davis is to be sentenced in October. He faces life in prison without parole. For NPR News, I'm Steve Futterman in Las Vegas.
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5: 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Good to have you along this morning. Following the break, we will hear from folk bluegrass guitarist Billy Strings, whose new album, So Much for Goodbyes, pays tribute to his late mother. That conversation with A. Martinez coming up in 3 minutes. 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
5: 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Coming up later on Here and Now, Oscar-winning director Steven Soderbergh says AI is dominating conversations right now in the film industry. We'll hear how he wants to ensure that actors control the future use of their images and likenesses. That's coming up on Here and Now from noon to 2. 76 degrees at 6:20, sunny and 99 later. With a look at what's happening around the metro, here's KCUR's Carlos Moreno.
14: 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Thank you, Michael. Coming up, what changes could be ahead for families with children in Head Start programs, and how Facebook and Instagram potentially face changes as states interpret new social media restrictions. 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
21: 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I'm Leila Fadel.
7: And I'm A. Martinez. Get ready for an espresso shot of endorphins. That's William Lee Apostle, better known by his stage name, Billy Strings. He's a three-time Grammy Award winner who combines bluegrass, rock, folk, and country with sizzling flat-picking guitar. Oh, and he's a pretty good singer, too.
22: Some like songs of happiness and some of times of pain. You can keep them all. I like my songs about a train. I'm on a choo-choo.
7: But Billy Strings takes things down a notch on his new album, So Much for Goodbyes. It's dedicated to his mother, Deborah, who died last year.
23: She was born on Halloween in 1960, and she was a Scorpio and a psychic and a Northside queen and just a really far-out lady. we're driving in the car, something would come on the radio and she would say, you know, who's this? And I'd say, oh, well, that's Edgar Winter. That's Pearl Jam, or that's, you know, John Lennon. Or I remember her playing like the White Album backwards for me when I was like 7 years old or something, you know, just being like, hear that? It says Turn Me On, Dead Man. You know, I'm just like, what? We struggled with a lot of different things, but there was a lot of love and there was a lot of music. Mom.

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1: I'm Elsa Chang. Marlon James on his new novel inspired by that violence on the next All Things Considered from NPR News.
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4: We thank you for joining us for Morning Edition on KCUR 89.3, a service of the University of Missouri, Kansas City. 76 degrees at 629, 73 in Lenexa. The heat advisory continues. It'll be with us actually into Friday evening now. They've expanded it a little bit. Sunny and hot today with a high of 99 expected this afternoon. More of the same tomorrow. Sunny and 98, Wednesday's forecast.
5: Live from NPR News in Washington, I'm Dave Mattingly. The death toll now tops 1,000 along Nepal's border with Tibet, 6 days after the area was hit by a wall of water triggered by a glacier collapse. Search and rescue teams say they're still trying to reach hundreds of trapped power plant workers. Energy analysts are offering mixed opinions about President Trump's deal for the U.S. to acquire 65 billion barrels of oil from Venezuela. NPR's Willa Rubin says drivers in the U.S. would not see relief from prices at the pumps anytime soon.
6: Patrick DeHaan, a petroleum analyst at GasBuddy, he put the Venezuela deal in this context.
7: While there's the potential that years down the road there's going to be significant sums of additional oil in the market, none of that matters now. What matters now is that there are new escalations and that risk is in real time.
6: Plus, Ukraine has been firing at Russian refineries. That's taken a bunch of refining capacity offline, and it's shrunk the global supply of refined oil.
5: Gasoline prices in the U.S. have been above $4 a gallon for more than a month. AAA says regular is averaging nearly $4.10 nationwide. The U.S. Supreme Court says construction on the White House ballroom may continue while the Trump administration appeals a judge's order halting the project. Lower courts cited a lack of congressional approval in blocking work on the $400 million expansion. This is NPR News.
8: And this is KCUR 89.3. I'm Carlos Moreno. Thousands of children in Kansas and Missouri are enrolled in Head Start. But as KCUR's Jody Fortino reports, changes could be coming to the country's early childhood program for low-income families.
9: The Trump administration has proposed capping how much money Head Start centers can spend on administrative costs. Dee Spencer is owner of Delightful Learning Center in Kansas City, Kansas. She says they would probably lose some of their specialists to meet that requirement.
10: There is a little bit of burden just due to the paperwork and all the hoops that we have to jump through to meet the federal guidelines, but I do think that we need our admin there to help us.
9: The proposed changes also include returning more of Head Start standards, such as student-teacher ratios, to the states.
8: Jody Fortino reporting. A slew of restrictions is coming for Instagram and Facebook as part of Meta's $17 billion settlement with U.S. states. Some of these restrictions are up for each state's interpretation. St. Louis University law professor Anders Walker says it's in other social media companies' best interest to change their policies so they can dismiss potential similar lawsuits as frivolous.
11: The other problem is juries are probably older folks, and they're not on these platforms, and all they hear is that they're bad.
8: In other platforms like Snapchat and TikTok, if other platforms like Snapchat and TikTok join the settlement, Missouri would receive an additional $50 million in payouts. This is KCUR.
4: 633 and 76 degrees. Coming up, the assassination of conservative activist Charlie Kirk traumatized many people who witnessed the killing firsthand.
12: Just to have that moment of thinking, like, is this some prank, you know, and then to realize, like, it wasn't.
4: Hundreds who saw Kirk die have sought compensation from the state of Utah to pay for therapy. We'll bring you that story right after the break. 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

0: issues on voters' minds is cost of living and affordability.
1: This district has a little bit of everything: urban Harrisburg, rural farm country, and plenty of suburbs. In 2024, President Trump won here by 5 points, and the race to represent it in Congress was even closer. Perry, a 7-term congressman, had his closest race ever, beating Stelson by just a percentage point. Now they're meeting again. Ask district voters what their top issue is, and there's no hesitation. Gerald Brown is a retiree living in Harrisburg.
2: The prices are too high.
3: At a cute coffee shop in Camp Hill, hairdresser Rusty McAndrew explains what affordability means to him.
4: I don't go grocery shopping a lot because they're just too expensive. I usually only drive to and from work. I don't take pleasure rides anywhere.
1: So it's no wonder Stelson and the groups backing her are hitting Perry hard on the economy.
5: Now here, we're just trying to get by. But in D.C., Scott Perry is voting with special interests and making it more expensive for us.
1: The economic message from Republican candidates and the groups backing them is largely centered on the 2025 tax law, known as the One Big Beautiful Bill.
6: Scott Perry is looking out for us. He gave us the largest tax cut in American history.
7: He cut taxes on our tips.
1: In 2024, Democrats from the top of the ticket on down spent lots of time and money focused on abortion rights and defense of democracy messaging. But the lesson they've taken from those losses is an old one. It's the economy, stupid. Again, Smith from House Majority PAC.
0: If you put cost of living versus any other issue set by upwards of 85 to 95% of the time, they're going to say cost of living is more important to me than all those other things combined.
1: Back at the coffee shop, Mary Taylor and a friend are enjoying their drinks outside. Taylor is mad about a lot of things and hasn't made up her mind about how to vote in the congressional race. But she says she absolutely can't vote for a socialist, an echo of a major Republican criticism of Democrats this election year.
8: It's not your parents' Democrat. It's not your grandparents' Democratic Party anymore. I don't know who these people are. I don't know who they are, and I don't know where they came from.
1: Republican consultant Vince Galco with Mercury Public Affairs in Pennsylvania says disqualifying Democrats in this way is going to be in the GOP playbook for 2026.
9: At a certain point, whether it be the Republicans or outside groups, the Perry campaign, you need to find a way, a mix of doing both, pointing out that you may not agree with everything Republicans say or do, but the other side is just plain crazy.
1: The ad wars have barely gotten started, but you can be sure that what we're seeing in Pennsylvania 10 will be repeated in swing districts all over the country. Tamara Keith, NPR News, Camp Hill, Pennsylvania.
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11: We thank you for tuning in to Morning Edition on KCUR 89.3 NPR in Kansas City. Up ahead, we will hear from Financial Times sports columnist Simon Cooper about soccer superstar Lionel Messi's announcement that he is retiring from Argentina's national team, but not from his Major League Soccer team. That's coming up in 3 minutes. 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
11: Coming up later today on 1A, from AI to funding, from burnout to safety, teachers are under more pressure than ever. We'll hear from educators about what it's like preparing for a new school year when the rules and resources keep changing. And imagine technology that surpasses the brightest human minds in every field. Could it reverse climate change? Cure the deadliest disease? Carry out total human annihilation? We'll look into artificial superintelligence on 1A from 10 to noon. 76 degrees at 6:43, 75 in Leawood, a high of 99 today with sunshine.

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1: We thank you very much for joining us for Morning Edition on KCUR 89.3 NPR in Kansas City. A wave of AI wealth is upending San Francisco's housing market, with spiking prices and rental bidding wars. And the Metropolitan Museum of Art will no longer honor famed fashion designer John Galliano with a career retrospective, and he will not be celebrated at this year's Met Gala. We'll bring you those stories 3 minutes from now as Morning Edition continues. 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
2: The raging waters of the 1951 flood in Kansas City tore through the city's West Bottoms and Stockyards District, sweeping thousands of animals into the river's current.
3: You had this terrible flood, and there's dead animals everywhere, and then, boom, boom, you know, stuff starts blowing up. 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
2: How Kansas City was transformed by the 1951 flood on the podcast, A People's History of Kansas City.
1: Coming up later today on Here and Now, Oscar-winning director Steven Soderbergh says AI is dominating conversation right now in the film industry. We'll hear how he wants to ensure that actors control the future use of their images and likenesses. That's coming up on Here and Now from noon to 2 here on KCUR 89.3. 75 degrees at 720, sunny skies today. I can actually look out a window and see sunny skies. I'm kind of freaking out a little bit. Let's check into the newsroom, see what's happening with KCUR's Carlos Moreno.
4: Oh, that's a good thing, Michael.
1: Oh, my goodness.
4: Yeah, coming up on KCUR 89.3, how this heat could threaten a popular attraction, and residents of a troubled apartment complex are celebrating a win. I'll have this at 731 on KCUR 89.3.

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1: And this is KCUR 89.3 NPR in Kansas City. I'm still trying to figure out what button does what, so apologies for the occasional little slip-up. I'll make it as infrequent as possible. Republican Kansas Attorney General Chris Kobach wants voters to judge him by his record. His Democratic challenger, Chris Mann, is making that record a target. Kansans have elected Republicans to the office for decades, but analysts say Democrats see an opening this time.
2: Oftentimes, it takes a Republican opponent that is seen as flawed.
1: We'll have an overview of the race in 3 minutes as KCUR's Morning Edition continues.
3: Kansas City Police Chief Stacey Graves announced earlier this summer that she's stepping down from her role after 4 years in charge. She'll join us to look back at her tenure on Up to Date. Join us.
1: That is Up to Date this morning at 9 with a rebroadcast this evening at 7. Coming up on 1A, imagine technology that surpasses the brightest human minds in every field. Could it reverse climate change? Could it cure the deadliest diseases? Could it carry out total human annihilation? We'll look into the field of artificial superintelligence on 1A from 10 to noon on KCUR 89.3.
4: Oscar winner Steven Soderbergh on AI in the film industry and a tool that lets you decide how AI can or cannot use your likeness.
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7: Good morning, me Martinez. When the Detroit Tigers traded away ace Tarik Skubal, they lost one of the best pitchers in baseball and their espresso machine. Skubal bought one for the clubhouse, and when he left for the Dodgers, he took it with him. He wanted to leave it behind and buy a new one, but his wife said it was way too expensive. Skubal's salary this year, by the way, is $32 million. The extra caffeine didn't help the Dodgers as they lost 5 in a row after Skubal and the espresso machine arrived. It's Morning Edition.
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1: 745 and 77 degrees. 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There's a rematch this year in the race for Kansas Attorney General. Sitting Republican Chris Kobach is taking on Democratic challenger Chris Mann in what's expected to be a tight contest, because it was last time. As Kansas State House reporter Zach Boblett explains, the race could hinge on whether Kansans support Kobach's record as Attorney General.
9: It's been 2 decades since Kansans elected a Democrat to be Attorney General. In those 20 years, most elections have been blowout wins for Republicans. But 2022 was different. Chris Kobach won the race by less than 2% of the vote. And now, this year, it's a midterm race, with a Republican holding the presidency. National issues like tariffs, inflation, and the war in Iran have Democrats fired up to get back to the ballot box. Despite these national concerns, Kobach remains confident because of his 4 years of experience in the office. He says his record speaks for itself. He points to crime rates decreasing in an antitrust lawsuit against a ticketing giant that showed the company overcharged consumers.
10: I've got 4 years of results that show how successful we've been in the Attorney General's office. So in addition to driving crime to a 57-year low, we've got a massive victory in the lawsuit against Live Nation and Ticketmaster.
9: But Democrats are excited for a chance to defeat a conservative firebrand with national name recognition. Kobach has been outspoken on social issues, like his support for transgender bathroom and ID laws and strict immigration enforcement. But some political experts believe voters are more concerned with other issues now, including affordability. Kobach says he can focus on social issues while still doing the traditional work of an attorney general.
10: I think you have to be able to handle lots of different things as attorney general, and I think I've proven as a former professor of constitutional law who argues these cases myself in court, I can do it all.
9: Kobach has brought a more populist consumer protection message to his campaign recently, touting the national court ruling against Meta that brings strict child safety guidelines and millions of dollars to fund youth mental health initiatives in Kansas. Despite that messaging, Democratic challenger Chris Mann says Kobach's history of attacks on immigrant and transgender rights is still on the minds of Kansans.
11: They don't forget about people who are trying to take away your rights. So him trying to make a move now to moderate himself just isn't going to work.
9: Mann, a former prosecutor and police officer, is making criticizing Kobach a major part of his campaign. He wants to focus the office on traditional, meat-and-potatoes attorney general work, like increasing assistance for rural law enforcement and fighting consumer fraud. He says that the position of attorney general does not need to be flashy.
11: People are sick and tired of headline-grabbing politicians who are in it for themselves and not the people of Kansas. There are serious issues that we need to focus on.
9: Mann is attempting to ride the potential national Democratic midterm wave that does not usually splash down in Kansas. He has some things that could go his way. This year's attorney general race could be comparable to Kobach's 2018 race for governor when he lost. Like that election, President Donald Trump is entering the second half of a presidential term, and Kobach is running against a moderate Democrat. Emporia State University political science professor Michael Smith says he expects Kobach will run a more focused campaign than he did in 2018.
2: He has not been the sort of brash, all over the place, younger Chris Kobach that we remember from the early 2000s and 2010s. And so that different persona will probably be evident in his campaign.
9: During that 2018 campaign, Smith says that Kobach focused too much on getting national attention with TV interviews instead of concentrating on local issues and campaigning. Kobach wants his record as attorney general to speak for itself. Voters will decide if that record is strong enough to keep him as the state's attorney general. At the Kansas State House, I'm Zach Boblett.
1: 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We'll bring you that story coming up on Marketplace Morning Report soon as the break is done. 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
12: Hey, thanks, Michael, and good morning. Coming up at 8:04, what changes could be ahead for the Head Start program in Missouri? And could voters in Kansas affect change on language in the state's constitution? We'll have that in about 15 minutes on KCUR 89.3.

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1: In Jamaica in the 1980s, Marlon James heard about a vicious attack on a group of gay men that officially never happened. But he never believed that.
2: When I want to know what's going on, I go on the street, I go in the mountains, I go to the alleyways, or I just grab a group of grandmothers and go tell me what really happened.
1: I'm Elsa Chang. Marlon James on his new novel inspired by that violence on the next All Things Considered from NPR News.
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4: We thank you for listening to Morning Edition on KCUR 89.3, a service of the University of Missouri, Kansas City at 829, 79 degrees at 76 in Liberty. Heat advisory in effect until Friday evening. Sunshine and very hot today. A high of 99 this afternoon.
5: Live from NPR News in Washington, I'm Dave Mattingly. The U.S. Supreme Court says construction on the $400 million White House ballroom project may continue while the Trump administration appeals a judge's order halting the work. Lower courts ordered the work to stop, citing a lack of congressional approval. NPR's Carrie Johnson says the decision came in a 5-4 ruling.
6: The court said it was not tackling the heart of the matter, whether this construction is legal for now. But the majority, 5 justices, said the group suing over the ballroom project had not suffered a direct, concrete injury that would allow it to bring the case to court. The Supreme Court majority said, quote, mere offense, disagreement, or distaste does not qualify as an injury to get through those courthouse doors.
5: Chief Justice John Roberts wrote the dissenting opinion. A judge in Utah is expected to decide today if there's enough evidence to put Tyler Robinson on trial for aggravated murder in the shooting death of conservative activist Charlie Kirk. At a hearing in July, prosecutors presented 5 days of evidence they described as overwhelming. Kirk was killed at Utah Valley University last September. Tropical storm Edward is expected to make landfall in southeast Texas by tonight. Forecasters say it could be near hurricane strength when it comes ashore. This is NPR News from Washington.
7: And this is KCUR 89.3. I'm Carlos Moreno. The Mid-America Regional Council has issued an orange ozone alert for the metro region today. Mark says the combination of extreme heat, stagnant weather conditions, and pollution transported into our region has created the perfect conditions for elevated ozone levels. An orange alert advises that the air is unhealthy for sensitive groups like children, older adults, and people with lung disease. Authorities advise performing outdoor tasks or exercise in the early morning or evening when ozone levels are lower. And donations are pouring in for the William Jewell football player who died Saturday during the first game of the season. KCUR's Sam Zeff has our story.
8: The GoFundMe page was established for the family of 20-year-old Micah Joe Barnett. The fund organizer says the money will be used to, quote, ease some of the financial burdens and allow his loved ones to focus on grieving and honoring Micah's life. About 2/3 of the requested $55,000 was raised in the first few hours the page was up. Barnett collapsed on the sidelines after he scored a touchdown. William Jewell interim president Drew Van Horn says the junior running back complained to the team doctor that he couldn't breathe. Paramedics assigned to the game provided medical attention and then took Barnett to Liberty Hospital, where he died. The cause of death is unknown. For KCUR 89.3, I'm Sam Zeff.
7: And the Royals are back at home at the K tonight to start a 3-game series with Miami Marlins. First pitch is 6:40. This is KCUR.
4: At 8:33 and 79 degrees, this is Morning Edition on KCUR 89.3. The assassination of conservative activist Charlie Kirk traumatized many people who witnessed the killing firsthand.
9: Just to have that moment of thinking, like, is this some prank, you know, and then to realize, like, it wasn't.
4: Hundreds of those who saw Kirk die have sought compensation from the state of Utah to pay for therapy. That story next. 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
11: 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I'm Leila Fadel in Washington, D.C.
12: And I'm Amy Martinez in Los Angeles, California. Next week marks 1 year since conservative activist Charlie Kirk was assassinated on the campus of Utah Valley University. Today, a Utah judge is expected to rule that there is enough evidence to formally charge the man accused of shooting him following months of evidentiary hearings. At the same time, hundreds of people who were at the event where Kirk was shot are seeking victim compensation money to pay for therapy. And a warning before we start, the following conversation contains a detailed description of the assassination.

0: He cut taxes on our tips.
1: In 2024, Democrats from the top of the ticket on down spent lots of time and money focused on abortion rights and defense of democracy messaging. But the lesson they've taken from those losses is an old one. It's the economy, stupid. Again, Smith from House Majority PAC.
2: If you put cost of living versus any other issue set by upwards of 85 to 95% of the time, they're going to say cost of living is more important to me than all those other things combined.
1: Back at the coffee shop, Mary Taylor and a friend are enjoying their drinks outside. Taylor is mad about a lot of things and hasn't made up her mind about how to vote in the congressional race. But she says she absolutely can't vote for a socialist, an echo of a major Republican criticism of Democrats this election year.
3: It's not your parents' Democrat. It's not your grandparents' Democratic Party anymore. I don't know who these people are. I don't know who they are, and I don't know where they came from.
1: Republican consultant Vince Galco with Mercury Public Affairs in Pennsylvania says disqualifying Democrats in this way is going to be in the GOP playbook for 2026.
4: At a certain point, whether it be the Republicans or outside groups, the Perry campaign, you need to find a way, a mix of doing both. Pointing out that you may not agree with everything Republicans say or do, but the other side is just plain crazy.
1: The ad wars have barely gotten started, but you can be sure that what we're seeing in Pennsylvania 10 will be repeated in swing districts all over the country. Tamara Keith, NPR News, Camp Hill, Pennsylvania.
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6: This is KCUR 89.3 NPR in Kansas City. 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Up ahead, a conversation with Financial Times sports columnist Simon Cooper, who will talk about soccer superstar Lionel Messi's announcement that he is retiring from Argentina's national team. That's coming up in 3 minutes on KCUR 89.3. 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
6: Coming up a little bit later on 1A, from AI to funding, from burnout to safety, teachers are under more pressure than ever. We'll hear from educators what it's like preparing for a new school year when the rules and resources keep changing. Also, imagine technology that surpasses the brightest human minds in every field. Could it reverse climate change? Could it cure the deadliest diseases? Could it carry out total human annihilation? We'll look into artificial superintelligence, and be careful out there, on 1A from 10 to noon on KCUR 89.3, where it's 80 degrees at 8:43, sunny and 99 this afternoon.
8: The snow leopard is one of the rarest big cats on the planet. Sightings in the Himalaya are so rare, they're called the ghosts of the mountains. Next time, here and now.
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11: Good morning. I'm Layla Faldin. 91-year-old hiker Dale Sanders goes by the trail name Graybeard. On Monday, he set the record for the oldest man to finish the Appalachian Trail. The hike is more than 2,000 miles. After a bunch of falls and some delays, he finished atop Maine's highest peak. This is the second time Sanders has set this record. The first was in 2017 at 82, until his friend took the title from him 4 years later. Now Graybeard is back on top. It's Morning Edition.
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11: 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I'm Leila Fadel.
13: And I'm A. Martinez. Lionel Messi, arguably one of the greatest soccer players of all time, will no longer play for Argentina's national team. In a handwritten note posted on Instagram, the 39-year-old wrote that the decision hurts his soul. Messi led Argentina to World Cup glory in 2022. He's also won the South American Championship, the Copa America, twice. So let's talk about more about his remarkable career with Simon Cooper. He's a sports columnist with the Financial Times and author of Soccernomics and World Cup Fever. Simon, other players have announced their international retirement, then later return to play for their country. Is this really it for Lionel Messi?
14: Well, he also announced his retirement a decade ago. His first years with Argentina were unsuccessful. He retired in 2016 and quickly unretired. I think this is it, though. He's 39. There's no history of a player of that age being still great. He is still great, but is he going to be great in the next World Cup when he's 43? He doesn't think so. I think he's really done. He won a World Cup in 2022. He achieved everything he wanted.
13: Yeah, that's the difference, right? How you go out. You either go out on top, because I guess if Messi, this is indeed it, he's still going out on top, right? That's how it's going to be remembered.
14: Very close to the top. I mean, he had a brilliant World Cup. He scored 8 goals. He carried his team, Argentina, very flawed team, to the final. And there they were outclassed by Spain. And I think it was the best he could have done. His highlight is lifting that World Cup in Qatar 4 years earlier when he was 35. Even then, it seemed he was too old to be the best, and he still was. So if you've won a World Cup, I think you can go out without any regrets.
13: Yeah, and when they did lose that last game, it looked like it really hurt Messi, but I think we found out after the fact that his father was having some health issues, and his father has since passed away. How much do you think all that factored in his decision?
14: It was very important. I mean, he refers to it on Instagram that, you know, after his father died, he knew it was the right decision. I mean, he lived very much under the sway of his father. His father ran his whole business career. Messi has always remained in this very tight Argentinian family clan, first in Barcelona, then in Miami. And I feel that he feels he's now at the start of a kind of a new life with his wife and 3 sons in Miami.
13: Now, Messi has scored more goals for Argentina than any other player. Is there one that stands out to you? I mean, you've got 125 to choose from.
14: I mean, he scored in the last World Cup final. You can't get much better than that. It's really that Messi's goals have just become the backdrop to our lives. He did it with such ease. I mean, Kylian Mbappe said he would just pass the ball into the net. He'd cut in from the right, hit it with the left, into the top corner. This tiny man, apparently without any effort, it would just float to exactly that place.
13: You know, when I was growing up in the 80s, it was all about Diego Maradona for Argentina. And now there's Messi. And he thanked God for making him Argentinian. Any way to put into words his significance to Argentina?
14: I think he's become the kind of patron saint of the country. I mean, Argentina is in economic decline and has been for many decades. It's a country that has sort of disappointed its inhabitants. And Argentinian nationalism now is very much about football. And the saint of that is Messi, alongside Maradona in the pantheon. It's maybe the only country in the world which is represented fully on the global stage by its football.
13: And someone else eventually will wear number 10, right? I mean, that's the way it works.
14: There can't be another Messi.
13: Not Messi, but another 10, number 10. Simon Cooper is a sports columnist with the Financial Times. Simon, thanks a lot.
14: Thank you. Goodbye.
13: This is NPR News.
6: 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And the Harriman Jewel Series, now in its 62nd season of bringing performing artists from around the world to Kansas City audiences. Elisa Wellerstein and Enon Barnaton are in dual recital October 9th at the Folly Theater. Tickets are online at hjseries.org. Up ahead on KCUR's Up to Date, Kansas City Police Chief Stacy Graves is retiring. What does she think the next chief of police should prioritize? We'll talk about that and her achievements over 4 years as the city's top cop. And tenants at North Lawn Apartments are being forced to relocate, and Kansas City is expected to pick up the cost. We'll learn more about what's happened and how residents are coping. Those stories and more on the next Up to Date this morning at 9, with a rebroadcast tonight at 7. Let's check into the newsroom. Say good morning to KCUR's Carlos Moreno. It's been quite a morning, sir.
15: We made it through, though.
6: We got through our first day at the new digs. It's going to be fantastic.
15: Good stuff.
6: Now, I'm hearing about a possible resurgence in COVID-19 cases around the metro. What can you tell us about that?
15: Yeah, COVID-19 activity is going up across the country. KCUR's Noah Taborda will tell us more precisely what's happening in the metro.
6: Okay.
15: And then also we'll cover the ozone alert in effect for the region today and how that heat is and how the heat that's contributing to that alert could affect a popular attraction.
6: Mm.
15: Plus, donations are pouring in for the William Jewell football player who died Saturday during the first game of the season.
6: Mm. All right, we'll catch up with all that about 15 minutes.
15: You bet. Thanks, Michael.
6: Thank you.
5: This is Morning Edition from NPR News. I'm Leila Fadel.
13: And I'm Amy Martinez. Officials in Arizona say two people died in the flash floods that swept Grand Canyon National Park over the weekend, with 82 hikers rescued over the course of a couple of days. At first, more than a dozen were missing, but last night, that number dropped to one. Chris Clements of member station KNAU in Flagstaff, Arizona, is reporting on this. Chris, let's start off with the number of missing people going down, because it sounds like good news for the families.
16: Yeah, that's right. Park Service leaders and local officials held a press conference about this last night. They told reporters that on Sunday, investigators were still searching for 15 people who were either missing or unaccounted for. Then that number dropped to 12 as of yesterday morning, as they worked through more leads and more tips from the public. And by the time of this press conference, there was just one missing person left. However, it's important to say that these are permitted hikers in the Grand Canyon. In other words, those missing people could be tracked by rescue workers because their names were on paper somewhere. But there could be day hikers who are missing, but officials just don't know about them yet. Park Service officials told reporters that they're still combing through hundreds of tips about those hikers.
13: All right, so it's a little bit more nuanced then.
16: That's right. And, you know, of course, a search is still underway for the last missing person that officials know of. There's been consistent rain starting this past Friday that's really made it harder for emergency responders to do their jobs. Incident Commander Dave Black talked about that.
17: The weather has hurt our efforts. It has not stopped raining since this happened on and off, and has delayed recovery efforts for the ones we know about.
13: So, Chris, tell us how all this got started.
16: Yeah, so it all goes back to Saturday afternoon. A thunderstorm hovering over the canyon dropped a half inch to an inch of rain in 30 minutes. And that rain fell on a section of the park that really doesn't see too much, including an area that was burned by a huge wildfire last year. So this incredibly steep, rocky area became inundated with water, which then flowed into a creek bed, which then flowed into the Colorado River. The flash flood obliterated bridges and destroyed a big section of a critical water pipeline that brings water to businesses and hotels on the South Rim. And those, of course, are now under water restrictions.
13: Wow, sounds like a catastrophe. I mean, what did Park Service leaders have to say about warnings or alerts to people who were in the canyon for this flood?
16: Officials at the press conference mentioned an emergency system that hikers and river rafters can use in the canyon. So this sends out alert text messages to satellite phones. This system has been around since 2024, and they say there's evidence it may have helped people in the lead up to the flood. An emergency management official for a nearby county said that the system sent out 6 alerts to satellite phones shortly before the worst of the storm that was on Saturday. Of course, this system isn't a prediction tool. They said it's really just for when there's already demonstrated flooding.
13: All right, that's Chris Clements of member station KNAU. Thank you, Chris.
16: Thanks so much.
5: Amazon faces a new federal lawsuit that claims the tech giant deceived advertisers. The lawsuit comes from the U.S. regulators and nearly half the states. NPR's Alina Selyuk is here to tell us more. Good morning, Alina.
18: Hello, hello.
5: So what's at the center of this new lawsuit?
18: The government's central claim is that Amazon has been, quote, secretly and systemically overcharging advertisers and pocketing tens of billions of dollars in the process. This case was brought by the Federal Trade Commission in 22 states. Mm-hmm. They are suing Amazon in a district court in Washington State, which is where Amazon's based. And this is the third major federal case against Amazon. And, it's got quite the broad bipartisan support from the state attorneys general.
5: How do regulators say Amazon overcharged advertisers?
18: It has to do with these coveted ad spots on Amazon's platform. Mm-hmm. Shoppers might see some of them as these sponsored listings. And Amazon uses special auctions to set the price for each ad. You have hundreds of thousands of brands and sellers constantly bidding against each other. It's all really fast, and the auction structure gets complicated real quick. Mm. But just as a top line, it's called a second price auction, and it has this promise that the highest bidder will end up paying only a tiny bit more than the runner-up whom they had outbid. And while the federal lawsuit alleges that Amazon secretly inserted itself into the bidding process, so it put a thumb on the scale to drive up the final price, the government says, the FTC argues this cost advertisers more than $20 billion in costs that businesses probably passed down to shoppers.
19: Okay, that's a lot of money. What is Amazon saying about these allegations?
18: The company posted a dense, long response online. It says the lawsuit shows no evidence of consumers paying more. And the main argument that the company is making is that the lawsuit, quote, fundamentally misrepresents how its advertising works. Mm. Amazon says its system actually stopped awarding the ads to the highest bidder and instead started evaluating how relevant the ads were. And because the ads got more relevant, they worked better, shoppers clicked and bought more. And so overall, Amazon argues its platform actually saved advertisers money. And the cost per click for those ads for the advertisers stayed flat for years, adjusted for inflation.
19: And the advertising business is a huge deal for Amazon, right? How big is it?
18: Yeah, it's huge. Amazon is now one of the biggest platforms for digital advertising, along with the likes of Google and Meta, mm-hmm. which is Facebook and Instagram. And it's a business that's been growing quite steadily, quite quickly. In the latest quarter, Amazon said advertising revenue was up by 26%. Over the course of 2025, last year, advertising earned the company almost $69 billion.
19: So you said this is the third major federal case mm-hmm. against Amazon. What are the other two?
18: So one of them Amazon has now settled. That was the case over Prime memberships. The government alleged that Amazon used tricky web designs to manipulate tens of millions of people into buying subscriptions that were purposefully difficult to cancel. Amazon agreed to pay a historic amount of $2.5 billion to settle that case without admitting wrongdoing. Mm. Many people got an automatic reimbursement after that. And then there's the big case that's kind of existential. It's a sweeping antitrust lawsuit that presents Amazon as a monopoly. The government argues that Amazon suffocates competitors and raises costs for both sellers and shoppers. That case has been dragging on for 3 years now, and it is slated for a trial early next year.
19: All right. That's NPR's Alina Selyukh. Thank you, Alina, for your reporting, as always.
18: Thank you.
19: We note that Amazon is among NPR's recent financial supporters and pays to distribute some of our content. This is Morning Edition from NPR News. I'm Leila Faldin.
13: And I'm Amy Martinez.
20: And I'm Paul Nakatura. This is KCUR HD, Kansas City Public Media. I'm in new digs. Whew. I'd be super excited if that detour wasn't crazy this morning. Shout out to MoDOT. Y'all got it. 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The festival includes a day for schools and families and a conference day for adults. Details at luckyrabbitfest.org. Up to Date is coming up next. Currently, sunny skies, 81 degrees. Enjoy that because we got a high near 100 today. That puts us under a heat advisory, expecting a partly cloudy low of 80. 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
21: Kraske, and this is KCUR's Up to Date. At the end of July, Kansas City Police Chief Stacy Graves announced that she's stepping down from her role leading the department after 4 years at the helm. Today, she'll join us to look back at her tenure as the city's top cop and look ahead to the department's future. Later, Kansas City and a landlord of a long-troubled apartment complex in the historic Northeast have settled on a relocation plan and a new lease agreement with the North Lawn Tenant Union. Residents in the building were displaced when the city deemed the complex unsafe, but at the time, there was no comprehensive plan for where the families might go. A tenant of the complex will join us. We'll get you up to date after the news.
0: Live from NPR News in New York City, I'm Doahli Saikautau. Stocks opened lower this morning as two oil tankers came under attack in the Strait of Hormuz. NPR's Scott Horsley reports the Dow Jones Industrial Average fell about 300 points in early trading.
2: Crude oil prices jumped on renewed fighting in the Strait. The U.S. benchmark for crude is nearing $90 a barrel. AAA says retail gasoline prices in the U.S. rose overnight to just under $4.10 a gallon. Federal Reserve Governor Michael Barr says he'll be watching closely in the next few weeks to see which way inflation is moving. If price hikes appear to be moderating, Barr thinks the Fed can hold interest rates steady. Otherwise, he says the central bank should act decisively to raise rates. Investors currently put the likelihood of a September rate hike at about 2-1. And Apple's new CEO takes the reins today. John Ternus is taking over for Tim Cook, who steered Apple to a market value of more than $4.5 trillion. Scott Horsley, NPR News, Washington.
0: Maritime intel firm Tanker Trackers says around 4 million barrels of crude oil a day passed through the Strait of Hormuz on average this past month, largely undetected by Iran. That's still a third of what exited the strait before the war. NPR's Aya Batrari reports on uncertainty looming over the Gulf.
22: Millions of students across the Gulf are starting the new school year this week, and the Trump administration is sending some diplomats back to their posts in the region months after they were evacuated early in the war. These are some of the signs that life in the United Arab Emirates, Qatar, and other Gulf Arab states is gradually returning to normal following Iran's attacks that prompted school closures. But it's not yet business as usual. In Dubai, tourism is down from pre-war levels and food prices are up due to shipping constraints. Dubai's booming real estate market has also cooled. A report by Better Homes says transactions fell by 45% between April and June compared to last year's second quarter. Aya Batrawi, NPR News, Dubai.
0: Donald Trump Jr.'s venture capital firm is set to become one of the biggest financial backers of Polymarket. As NPR's Bobby Allen reports, it comes as the prediction market industry faces increased legal scrutiny.
23: The president's son is a partner at 1789 Capital, and the investment fund says it is pumping $300 million into Polymarket. The investment will make Donald Trump Jr.'s firm one of the top equity holders of Polymarket. The platform allows people to bet on White House policy, the president's words, and wars overseas. The Biden administration forced Polymarket out of the U.S. for operating without a license. Biden officials also were investigating the company for money laundering. But in Trump's second term, Polymarket has thrived. As the administration sues states that tried to rein in prediction markets and takes a mostly hands-off approach to regulations. Donald Trump Jr. also has a financial stake in Polymarket's rival, Kalshi. He's an advisor to both companies. Bobby Allen, NPR News.
0: This is NPR. California's legislature is set to vote today on changes to state wildfire law. The changes come in the wake of last year's Eaton Fire, which heavily damaged the community of Altadena in Los Angeles County. Guy Marzorati from member station KQED reports.
24: An investigation determined the Eaton Fire was caused by an out-of-service Southern California Edison tower. State Senator Josh Becker says when utility equipment starts a destructive fire, the bill he wrote will limit bonuses for power company executives and create a system for wildfire victims to quickly access payments from utilities.
25: This is one of the most consequential pieces of legislation for victims and survivors of wildfires that we've ever done.
24: Governor Gavin Newsom initially proposed shifting some fire liability away from utilities in hopes of lowering electric bills, but faced opposition from fellow Democrats. For NPR News, I'm Guy Marzorati in San Jose.
0: It is day six of search and rescue at the border of Nepal and Tibet, where authorities say more than 11,000 have been rescued from last week's shocking flash floods. About 4,000 people are still missing, including nearly 600 foreign nationals. Nepal's National Disaster Agency says the number of people who have died from the crush of mud and ice triggered by a falling glacier in the Himalayas has now surpassed 1,000 as rescue teams reach more remote areas previously cut off. In Tibet and Nepal, memorial services are being held to remember flood victims. I'm Dua Halisai Kowtow, NPR News.
15: This is KCUR 89.3. I'm Carlos Moreno. Donations are pouring in for the William Jewell football player who died Saturday during the first game of the season. KCUR's Sam Zeff has our story.
1: The GoFundMe page was established for the family of 20-year-old Micah Joe Barnett. The fund organizer says the money will be used to, quote, ease some of the financial burdens and allow his loved ones to focus on grieving and honoring Micah's life. About two-thirds of the requested $55,000 was raised in the first few hours the page was up. Barnett collapsed on the sidelines after he scored a touchdown. William Jewell interim president Drew Van Horn says the junior running back complained to the team doctor that he couldn't breathe. Paramedics assigned to the game provided medical attention and then took Barnett to Liberty Hospital where he died. The cause of death is unknown. For KCUR 89.3, I'm Sam Zeff.
15: The Mid-America Regional Council has issued an orange ozone alert for the metro region today. BARC says the combination of extreme heat, stagnant weather conditions, and pollution transported into our region has created the perfect conditions for elevated ozone levels. An orange alert advises that the air quality is unhealthy for sensitive groups like children, older adults, and people with lung diseases. COVID-19 activity is going up across the country, but so far, Kansas City case numbers have stayed fairly low. KCUR's Noah Taborda reports a surge could still be around the corner.
3: Community transmission is low across the Kansas City metro, according to the Centers for Disease Control and Prevention. Still, University of Kansas Health System infectious disease expert Dr. Dana Hawkinson says we're not immune to national trends.
4: Kids are going back to school in those classrooms and in those enclosed spaces. It's an easy place to transfer viruses from one person to another.
3: The Johnson County Department of Health and Environment has noted some small red flags, an uptick in the virus in wastewater tests, and more hospitalizations. For KCUR 89.3, I'm Noah Taborda.
15: A well-known sunflower farm in Lawrence usually marks the beginning of its peak season around Labor Day, but this week's heat advisory could harm the new crop. Labor Day weekend marks the beginning of sunflower season at Grinter's farm in Lawrence. Ted Grinter has been planting sunflowers on the property since the 1970s, and each year, thousands of people come to see the blooms. Grinter says the high temperatures may shorten the season.
7: I'm worried that the sunflowers won't last as long as they normally do. They normally last maybe 2 weeks, maybe three at the most, but this heat is not going to help.
15: The National Weather Service says the heat index could exceed 100 degrees every day through Friday. 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
8: And welcome to Up to Date on KCUR 89.3. I'm Steve Kraske. Some residents of the North Lawn apartment complex in Kansas City's northeast neighborhood were given just minutes to evacuate because of unsafe conditions. Now Kansas City has decided to support those residents financially. We'll get an update. But first today, Kansas City Police Chief Stacey Gray surprised the community when she announced at the end of July that she would be stepping down from her role later this year after 4 years leading the department. Today, she joins us to look back at her time on the helm. And Chief Graves, welcome back to Up to Date. Congratulations on your retirement and appreciate you taking the time.
9: Thank you. Thank you for having me. I always appreciate our conversations.
8: Well, your time's running to a close here. How are you feeling since you made the announcement about retiring from service after almost three decades with the department?
9: It's bittersweet.
8: I bet.
9: I feel good about my decision. Obviously, I thought about it for quite some time. I prayed about it. And people have asked me, you know, before, you know, like, why did you retire? Why are you retiring?
8: I was going to ask.
9: Yeah, why are you retiring? The timing is right. And sometimes that's a mix of my own timing and maybe just the timing of my environment. You know, in the past almost 4 years, I'm proud of the leadership that I've provided, not only the Kansas City, Missouri Police Department, but also the city.
6: Yeah.
9: And bringing on all kinds of different things, and we can talk about that. But just it's really hard to explain. It's like when you know, you know. And I prayed about it, and after World Cup, I didn't want to think about retirement before World Cup. And after World Cup, and it was successful, and I saw so many leaders really step up at KCPD, and it was such a joy to watch. And when you're a leader and you share some of that power and that responsibility, it's a wonderful thing to see when you trust the people.
6: Yeah.
9: And they show up. And honestly, I've got a lot of leaders behind me that are poised and ready, not only to take my position, but even more executive positions at KCPD. And I'm not going to stand in their way. We've done a lot of good things, and the next chief that comes after me better take it to the next level.
6: I assume there's a lot of pressure that comes with being chief of police of a city like Kansas City, Missouri. How much did that play a factor? I guess the obvious, an obvious question. It's a lot of pressure.
9: It's a lot of pressure. It's a lot of public scrutiny, but I knew that going into that. So when you already have that expectation that that's what the job's going to be about, it's so much easier to just lead with transparency and openness and mutual respect for other people's ideas and really listening to the people that we serve. I mean, by and large, obviously policing in America is by consent. And, you have to have consent of the people, and just being out there, start by listening, asking what people expect in policing services, but then also using the expertise that me and my staff have, deploying right. officers in the places that they're needed.
6: Is there any question in your mind that you're leaving the department in better shape than when you took it over?
9: We were coming off of 2020, 21. I came in December 22, so we were still a little bit putting ourselves back together like most enforcement agencies.
6: After COVID.
9: In the United States. Yeah, after COVID. After, a lot of civil unrest in the United States. So that era of chiefs had a rough go, no matter who you are or where you were at. And the chiefs in this era right now that I stepped into really had to get in there and do a lot of work, a lot of relationship building, improving police legitimacy, really working on trust, but then also ushering in the new generation of police officers, getting recruiting back up, but then bringing in technology and really embracing it,
6: yeah.
9: Embracing technology, new officers. I mean, we even have a new look with our new uniforms, new modern fabrics. New police cars. We are bringing in a new body-worn in-car camera system that will all be inside of our police cars and on our officers by the end of December.
6: And those polyester suits and uniforms you wore for so many years, those are a thing of the past.
9: Those are a thing of the past. God love them.
6: Those things must have been miserable.
9: They were hot. They were a partial wool blend pant that were specifically made just for KCPD. They were hot, and when they got wet, they stayed wet for the entirety of your shift. I grew up in that uniform. I have a love for those. We called them the blues. I have a love for the blues, but since I put these on, they're so much more comfortable, and they're just they're just conducive for modern policing.
6: Oh, that's great. It's not lost on me or a lot of people that you are the first woman to serve as the permanent police chief here in Kansas City. What did that distinction mean to you, and how did all that play out?
9: Okay, there's a part of me that kind of downplays it, but then there's a part of me that kind of owns it.
6: Mm-hmm.
9: The part of me that owns it is like, yeah, I am the first female police chief of the Kansas City, Missouri Police Department in 148 years when I took the position. And that's great. And I'm glad that I can be a role model, or maybe someone could see to know that they could aspire to be in a leadership position like this. This is a tough position, and a woman can do it and do it well. On the other hand, I was a qualified candidate. I was the best person for the job, in my personal opinion. And so I look forward to there no longer being a first female. That is just the way that it is.
6: I'm visiting with Kansas City, Missouri Police Chief Stacy Graves. Are you retiring from all work, Chief, or do you plan to remain in law enforcement somehow? Do you have future plans?
9: I've been asked that so much since I announced. I am not leaving this position for another job. If something happens, I don't know what's on the other side. But until December or until my successor is named, I am 100% for the men and women of this police department and for the betterment and safety of Kansas City. But I honestly, I have no job lined up. I don't know what I'm going to do. I've had other opportunities to take other law enforcement positions, but that's not where my heart is. My heart is at KCPD. And honestly, when I leave here, I don't really envision myself being a chief of police somewhere else.
21: Hmm. I was going to say, you have a number of years before you reach conventional retirement age. Maybe that's a
9: many
21: nice
9: years.
21: Way to... Many, you do have many years.
9: Yes.
21: You're early 50s, so
9: yes.
21: You have a ways to go. Yeah,
9: I do.
21: Okay. Let's turn to the World Cup. You've mentioned it already. There seem to be few issues during the run of matches here. What's your takeaway from that experience? Were we overprepared? Did we have the right amount of law enforcement around town? How do you look back on it?
9: Yes.
21: Mm-hmm. Okay.
9: and police, we always overprepare. We always prepare for the worst and hope for the best.
21: Mm-hmm.
9: And in this situation, that's exactly what we did. But I wouldn't say overprepare in a negative way. I would say that in the most professional way. Preparing for whatever comes our way. And I know that if anything would have come our way that was nefarious, I have all the confidence in the men and women of the Kansas City, Missouri Police Department, the Missouri Highway Patrol, all of our many partners that came in to help us police the World Cup. And I will tell you, we were actually a bit surprised. We did have some issues, but some of those issues were prevented, and or we had people in place where, like, a surge of people trying to get in, ticketless people trying to get in.
21: To the stadium?
9: To the stadium, yeah. We were already there. We were already poised, ready, and prevented some of those crowd surges. So we were prepared. So I think that's why we didn't have a lot of problems. But also, I will tell you that the crowds were very celebratory, not only at FanFest, but at the matches.
21: They were in great moods.
9: At the fan walks and marches.
21: It helps.
9: Yeah, it was fantastic.
21: Yes.
9: And this is what I loved about when Kansas City was getting into, like, the World Series, and then when we had our Super Bowls, just the vibe, just the, it's almost magic, of the everybody, the way that they feel in Kansas City during those times when we have something big like this. We all embrace it. We killed the record for the Orange March with 36,000 people, and a large majority of those people were Kansas Cityans that just came in to join.
21: Yeah.
9: And I would say, and this is what I've been told, I was out there for every match. There was not one match where we had more problems than we do a regular Chiefs home game.
21: That's interesting. You know, it just strikes me from your perspective of law enforcement that there were no problems and people have largely moved on and forgotten all about it. It was a great experience. If there had been problems, if something, you know, catastrophic, God forbid, had happened, we'd be having a whole different conversation here today.
9: We would.
21: Yeah.
9: And I would tell you about how we responded appropriately.
21: Mm-hmm.
9: If we didn't, I would also talk about that, about maybe there were some shortcomings that we could. I'm always open about self-reflective of how we can do things better. But I had all the confidence with the people that we had leading, and also our federal, state, local partners, outside partners. There's nothing that could have happened that we couldn't walk through.
21: It was a complex sort of arrangement.
9: Yes.
21: We had all kinds of other law enforcement agencies here taking part, and coordinating all that must have been an extraordinary task.
9: It was an extraordinary task. And Major Abby Martinez, over our special events and projects, she just did a fantastic
21: job. It.
9: She killed it. I mean, from scheduling, logistics, being on site, troubleshooting, receiving threats, and leading everyone into preparing for that. I mean, I'm telling you, the leadership that I saw was just what Kansas City needs.
21: At this point, was there a threat that hasn't gotten any attention that had you shaken a little bit? Was there a moment or two that were a little bit fraught?
9: There's at least one where we had... But sometimes it's just information you don't know if it's legitimate or not. So you take, you know, case, you know, police, if we hear any kind of a threat, we always take it seriously. So, you know, if we got information about some kind of a threat, we just made sure that our posture around whatever area that was what it should be to prevent any type of situation from happening. So who knows what we've prevented? That's the thing, you never know.
21: Yeah.
9: So when public safety is not a topic of conversation, that's a good thing.
21: If Kansas City does win the right to host the Women's World Cup in a few years, what would you recommend be done differently, or what would you recommend continue based on what happened in our last World Cup?
9: Well, I would say continue just all of the pre-planning that went into place, the way that we were all centrally located in a regional command center. And we had a command center, we had the emergency operations center, but that regional command center really brought in all those partners, federal, the police departments that were involved, but it also brought in hospitality, transportation, EMS, like all of those things, to where if we have one transportation issue, not only are police in the conversation, but hospitality guards, so they know like how to set up their folks to welcome people that may be stuck in traffic, like all of those different things and how it all played together, and they were all in one spot and could communicate in real time with a real time event like unfolding or happening, and how to just mitigate that and make it better for the fan experience.
21: Kansas City Police Chief Stacy Graves is my guest here. Let's talk a bit more about your tenure, Chief. One of the key items to note is that there was a decrease in both homicides and non-fatal shootings here in Kansas City going back to 2023. And the department attributes that to a combination of preventative tactics. Tell us about the tactics that your department used and why have they proven to be effective?
9: So I think that anytime you see a reduction in homicides, it's a multi-layered.
21: No simple solution.
9: No simple. You can't put that down to one contributing factor. But I will say policing, law enforcement, and the criminal justice system does have an effect on crime. And I would say just like our Save KC initiative, that's our focus deterrence, where, you know, I think we've talked about that before.
21: Sort of wrapping social services around possible perpetrators to sort of get them off the streets and doing something productive.
9: Correct. Yeah. Yes. And we've seen success there. Reductions in group-related gun violence, which we obviously have had a problem here in Kansas City. But not only that, just policing, utilizing crime analysts, data-driven deployment. I could go on and on about all these different strategies. We released a crime plan that has like the three key strategies: a data-driven deployment, focused deterrence is part of those three key strategies, and also community data-driven community engagement. Keeping our community, data-informed community engagement, keeping our community involved in the crime that's happening in that neighborhood. That's the whole embodiment of community policing, is you're working in neighborhoods, you're working with people, and they're telling you what the problems are, and you're there to assist and make their area safer, whether it be quality of life. That the public safety task force, that multidisciplinary task force with the city, where we're working really closely to improve quality of life. You know, sometimes those environmental factors that make areas more conducive to crime, where people feel more comfortable committing crime in a dark alley than a well-lit alley with no broken windows. You know, just really getting into some of the, not only the root causes, but also the environmental contributing factors.
21: Talk to me about that level of cooperation from the community. I've been around town a long time, and that's been an issue for a long time, this lack of cooperation, this lack of trust that some members of the community have when it comes to the police department. How has that changed? Are you getting more help, more support, more tips from the public these days than we were 5 or 10 years ago?
9: Yes, and you can see that in our homicide clearance rate. You know, that is
21: pretty direct effect. Yeah,
9: and you know, in 2022, our homicide clearance rate was 58%, and in for the last 3 years, it's been in the mid to upper 70s. Mm. And right now, we've gotten, like during the year, we've gotten into the 93%. Homicide clearance rate, and that'll ebb and flow. Like we have like a couple homicides over the weekend, that'll drop our clearance rate because we still have some outstanding homicides that we haven't cleared. And cleared is charged with an arrest or an exceptional clearance or a self-defense.
21: Right.
9: But all of those come into play.
21: Yeah. You know, the Mayor Lucas famously said when he ran for mayor that his goal was to get a year with fewer than 100 homicides. Mm-hmm. This year, I think we're sitting at 93. I'm looking for my notes here. I just looked last night. Does that sound right?
9: No, I think we're at 87.
21: 87. 87. As of yesterday, we stood at 87 homicides for the year. That compares to 109 at this time last year, 104 the year before. That's a 20% drop year over year from last year. Pretty good. Can you imagine a year with fewer than 100 homicides?
9: Yeah, I can.
21: Mm-hmm.
9: And that's part of, sometimes I'm hesitant about talking about some of these reductions because I'm just worried about, you know, the numbers going up or someone being disappointed. But I really think it's important to talk about it, to let people know there is hope that Kansas City can turn the dial. Like, we can actually make strides in sustaining reductions in violent crime. I truly believe we can do it.
21: Have you figured out, after all your years on the force, one question I've never gotten a good answer to: why is Kansas City susceptible to as much violent crime as we've seen over the years? What is it about our culture here?
9: That is a not only a loaded question,
21: but it's a fair question.
9: It's a multifaceted question as well. Mm-hmm. Whether that goes into lack of consequences, or people coming back out, it's a recidivism issue. It's a disinvestment in certain neighborhoods in Kansas City. It is a lack of involvement from all kinds of it's failures of systems.
21: But these are things you'd like to change. If you could wave a magic wand, you'd change all those things you just mentioned to me.
9: I would love to wave a magic wand. This is the city I grew up in.
21: Yeah.
9: I would love to see it more, you know, just a safer, better quality of life. I mean, I love this city. And Kansas City is great. So I'm not, obviously you're talking to the police chief, so I see,
21: of course.
9: I see crime.
21: Yeah.
9: And so that would be what my perspective is and what I would speak on. But yeah, I love my city and I know that we can do it. I know we can see reductions in violent crime, but it takes a unified collective effort where everyone, and you've heard me say that too, if a life's taken by violence in Kansas City, everyone should be concerned.
21: Yeah.
9: And I feel the same way. And, you know, not only do we see reductions in homicides, so that's that many lives less, but each one of these numbers represents a family, represents a human, a person, a Kansas Cityan whose life's been taken by violence or has been shot in Kansas City. So we're seeing the same type of reductions. That we're 20% reduction in non-fatal shootings as we were from the reductions that we saw last year. So we're year after year seeing double-digit reductions. And some of that is a national trend as well that I can't necessarily
21: explain. I was going to say, it is a nationwide
9: trend. It's a nationwide trend. But this is something that the mayor has said, and I've repeated this several times. Kansas City hasn't always followed the national tradition.
21: True.
9: Or excuse me, not tradition.
21: Trends.
9: Trends.
21: Mm-hmm.
9: But we are now. In fact, I think we're onto something.
21: Yeah. Chief, let's take a short break. When we come back, I'll ask Stacey Graves about how she rebuilt some trust in some communities of Kansas City, Missouri. Let's take a short break. I'm Steve Kraske, and you're listening to Up to Date on KCUR 89.3. We'll be right back.

0: 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Coming up to Down Here and Now, Oscar-winning director Steven Soderbergh says AI is dominating conversations right now in the film industry. Hear how he wants to ensure that actors control the future use of their image and likeness on Here and Now, today from noon to 2 on KCUR 89.3. Let's return to Up to Date with KCUR's Steve Kraske.
1: And we're back. Kansas City, Missouri Police Chief Stacey Graves is my guest. She's retiring in the next few months. Do you know when you're going to retire, what the final date is?
2: I don't. I'm anticipating December, whenever they name a successor, but that could be later.
1: You're going to hang on until the new chief's in place.
2: I'm here until the next chief. I want a nice handoff.
1: By broad consensus, Chief, the police department's relationship with the black community in Kansas City has improved under your leadership. Talk to us about how you went about achieving that.
2: I just made sure that I listened to everyone in all parts of Kansas City and really start with a respect, also an acknowledgement of, you know, making sure that relationship is there with all people in Kansas City. And, you know, sometimes when you have those conversations, you hear about feelings,
1: right,
2: trust issues with police and the why. And sometimes it's important to acknowledge that, acknowledge some of those reasons why there has been mistrust with police in various communities in Kansas City.
1: You once said leadership starts with listening.
2: It does. It starts with listening. And that's part of that. That's how I started, is by listening.
1: You also prioritized the police department's relationship with the Jackson County Prosecutor's Office, which had been strained prior to your tenure as chief. Why was it important to develop a productive relationship with the prosecutor's office? And how does that wind up helping you to do your job more effectively?
2: We have to work together. And you can have a respectful conversation. If you agree to disagree, I agree to disagree with my own family. But we still love each other, and we still got to carry on, and we're still living a life.
1: Right.
2: That's the same with your relationships with other local officials. You know, you got to have a good working relationship. We work hand in hand on cases, and we're both in the making the world a better place position, making Kansas City specifically or Jackson County safer. It does help. It makes a better relationship. We're both successful that way. And if we're successful, then our city's safer.
1: There was a multi-million-dollar budget crunch during your tenure that was brought on by overtime at the police department. It forced the city earlier this year to allocate $3.5 million additional dollars into the department to alleviate that budget gap and then add money to the pot for the following year. What went wrong there, and any misgivings about how all that played out?
2: Well, we got $2 million additional to our budget in the last fiscal year, and then our fiscal year starts May 1st. And in that budget, they did give us we had asked for $8 million, but we'd only gotten, I think it was six. Anyway, they gave us $1.5 more in this budget. You know, we ask for a certain dollar amount in our budget, and we don't always get that amount. And sometimes that's part of like what we have to cut, like when the city has, you know, tells everyone, all the departments, hey, you got to cut 10% of your budget. You know, sometimes that's where some of those cuts come from. And so if that's the case, you know, then we're like way far into the year and we've used monies for like overtime or whatever the right situation may be. I know like some of that was for lawsuits. I'm just going to say it.
1: Yeah.
2: That wasn't necessarily built into our original budget, or that was one of those ones we had to cut. You know, you get into that situation where, hey, our officers have been working, we're reducing crime, we are still short-staffed a bit, and we needed some assistance with the overtime. And I was really appreciative of the council that brought us back up and gave us another $1.5 million on our overtime. And that was specifically for activities in and around World Cup that wouldn't be covered by the federal grant monies.
1: Yeah.
2: So I was very appreciative of that. And we're putting together our first quarter projections and seeing how that turned out.
1: The mayor has been critical over in recent years about the amount of money being paid out in lawsuits involving the police department. How has the department responded to that? What are you doing internally to try to undercut the number of lawsuits that wind up getting filed against your officers?
2: Sure. You know, some of those that are internal, we have professionalized our human resources division. We have a human resource director that's been that person's career path. We brought in a professional staff employee relations manager to make sure like some of the employment law situations are exactly what they should be, that our members feel valued and supported, they're heard, so that their confusion, if they have a confusion about a decision that's been made, that those are explained to them.
1: You know,
2: that's what we're starting internally.
1: Complaints of discrimination or whatever in the hiring process.
2: Correct. Yeah, and
1: promotions.
2: Then having a robust training, whether it's in the academy. And some people, when I say the academy, they always think, oh, well, that's just when you first come out as an officer. Every year, officers are required to take so many hours of reoccurring training. And those are all very well thought out. They're intentional, brought on constitutional policing. So that's, you know, you're balancing someone's civil rights with public safety. And sometimes just because you can doesn't mean you should, or vice versa. Not vice versa, but you see what I'm saying? Like sometimes, you know, you need to take action in a certain situation with the thought of someone's civil rights in the back of your mind, like being aware of what those are, and just really bolstering police legitimacy. But I will tell you also, there's other factors that go into lawsuits. You know, sometimes let's say we have a situation and by and large, we did everything right, but there was one piece in there we probably could have done better, but it doesn't really hinge on the entire decision, but it will be brought in and it will give us an unfavorable verdict. And
1: right.
2: And to be honest, sometimes it's hard for the police department to win, even when sometimes we're right. And then sometimes when we're not right, you know, I want to make sure that if there's a situation where we provide relief on both sides, and then the situation can be disposed of, we learn from it, and then we move on. And when I say move on, I mean move on like we implement that in training, or we make sure that an occurrence like that doesn't happen again. We're always trying to better, be more professional. But some of those things, like sometimes you just can't win, and some juries just by virtue of sometimes it's more for professional. But some of those things, like sometimes you just can't win, and

0: discredit upon it, the agency, and other police officers or law enforcement in general. You know, if someone is doing the wrong thing, police officers don't want that person to be part of them. So I'd really like to speak on specific cases and whatnot and how those were handled, but it's taken very seriously at the Kansas City, Missouri Police Department. You know, if we do have to allow officers their due process as well. There are processes in place and they're in place for a reason. But, you know, by and large, if those situations occur, they are dealt with and they're dealt with swiftly. There are some of those that just may not be the perception or the maybe the public not understanding how some of those processes are.
1: There have been a lot of incidents around the country in recent years involving police misconduct. That certainly doesn't help when it comes to what you're up against every day on the streets.
0: Correct. And, you know, like, you know, making sure some of that is in our training for all law enforcement. But also, this is what I tell our academy recruits, you know, the week before they graduate, they do a traditional run. The whole class runs. And it's for, they pick someone who's a fallen officer for the Kansas City, Missouri Police Department. And they run for that person. And I get to address them in front of police headquarters each time. And when I talk to them, I tell them, when you get that badge, you conduct yourself accordingly. You are representing law enforcement. You're representing the Kansas City, Missouri Police Department, past, present, and future. And that's, I tell them that, like, what a big responsibility and a privilege it is to wear the badge.
1: Do you have enough officers on the streets these days?
0: I have enough officers to get the job done. In fact, during World Cup, we actually reduced response times by about 30 seconds. I think it's because we didn't allow anyone to have a day off, just in case, you know, we wanted to make sure that we were prepared for anything that happened in Kansas City. But, you know, we are still short a little under 200 officers. We should, with full staffing, be 1,408. We're just teetering at 1,200. You know, we've had some retirements this year, and I anticipate retirements in December like we have every year. But we're continuing. I feel like we are at least meeting attrition. But as our workforce gets younger and younger, we'll start seeing some of those gains getting into the 1,200s and hopefully 1,400.
1: I was going to say we haven't had 13 or 1,400 officers in Kansas City. It's
0: since
1: been a
0: 2019.
1: While. 2019. Mm-hmm. Yeah. Just a couple of weeks ago, the department announced it had arrested 14 suspects for illegal street activities, which includes street racing, sideshows, brandishing firearms, and the like. This is something we've heard so much about from our listeners and readers when we ask about their concerns in Kansas City. How do you look back at how your office has handled this scourge of street racing, which has been so troublesome for a while now?
0: We've stayed on it.
1: Mm-hmm.
0: And I appreciate our media unit making sure that we put out photos so people can see, sometimes even videos, so people see we're out there getting after it. That lawlessness that is exhibited during these street racing operations is dangerous.
1: Breathtaking.
0: It's dangerous. It often involves weapons, people getting hurt. Sometimes there's arguments and then there's a shooting afterwards. It's just not good for anybody, to be honest. And I want people to know the Kansas City, Missouri Police Department, it's not a one and done for us.
1: Mm-hmm.
0: We continue to do these operations several times, obviously in the warm months, but we do them in the fall as well.
1: Hmm.
0: Sometimes, and you never know what night it's going to be on.
1: Yeah.
0: But yeah, it's still a problem. It has definitely reduced in Kansas City compared to the way that it was starting to grow here. I think, you know, making sure that you have that check and balance with enforcement. And, you know, it takes a couple of times somebody's car gets towed. And that's a lesson. There's a consequence with that type of behavior on the streets of Kansas City.
1: What do you think the biggest challenge facing rank and file officers in Kansas City is these days?
0: Oh, my gosh. The biggest challenge?
1: Yeah.
0: I don't know. I always worry about their wellness. You know, there are we're in the trauma business.
1: Meaning mental health, wellness?
0: Well, rest, recovery, time to decompress. You know, we've bolstered our wellness unit to make sure that we reach out. And, you know, just like anyone else, We have our

0: own issues. We have officers who have their families having health issues, or something else is going on, you know, like just personal issues that have nothing to do with law enforcement. But this job, when you're here, you got to be all in. Your mind's got to be where it needs to be when you're on duty. And I mean, I don't know if that's necessarily a challenge, but I want to make sure that our officers are healthy. A healthier officer who gets the opportunities to decompress will serve our city better. And so I that's an important issue for me.
1: Police Chief Stacy Graves is my guest just for the next few minutes here. I'm wondering, you know, the big question that faces the city after when a police chief retires is this perennial question of, do you hire from inside the department? Do you hire from outside the department? What's your view? What's needed next?
0: Well, I'm going to give you my honest view. Okay. I don't want to be an undue influence, but you're asking me a question and I'm going to answer it. I've always answered your questions honestly.
1: Okay.
0: I think it's definitely a benefit to have an internal candidate. And I say that because, first of all, I know the caliber of men and women coming up behind me. Just like I said, like their leadership was fantastic through World Cup, and I've seen it before, but you have those moments where you can really see people step into those positions and lead well. But an internal candidate already has relationships in the community. They already know they already know what the difference is between the west side, the east side, the northland, mm-hmm. the southland. They already have those community contacts, and they also know the people of this department. They know the people that are in there, that are working, that are tried and true, trustworthy leaders. And, you know, bringing someone from the outside, it's just a whole, like, it's a catch up. Like, mm-hmm. like someone wouldn't already know all those things or have those relationships and have that trust already built with people in our city. So if you're asking me that question, I that's my answer.
1: At the same time, I think I'm right in saying we haven't gone to the outside since Joe McNamara back in the 70s. That's a long time without bringing in fresh ideas, fresh views, fresh ways of doing things.
0: Well, the thing about fresh views, fresh ideas, as a major city chief, I attend Major City Chiefs Association. I have chiefs from throughout the United States that we are constantly having a conversation
1: right.
0: with. In fact, I talked to a chief yesterday that experienced a critical incident in their city, and we work through those. We bring each other all these ideas. We learn from each other when we convene. We've shared street racing operation ideas with each other, how to approach different critical incidents. We definitely collaborated with a bunch of the host cities, the 11 host cities, when we're entering into World Cup. You know, you can get those fresh ideas and still be an internal candidate.
1: Yeah.
0: You know, you don't have to come from the outside. And also, I'm going to tell you, this is very important. So I've talked to other chiefs of police that have seen double-digit reductions in their violent crime and their crime. And I asked them, this is when we weren't seeing the same type of 40% decrease in 1 year.
1: Right.
0: So I was like, wow, what is this? And so I asked these chiefs, and they're like, and the reoccurring theme is a sustained crime plan and continuing to work through that. And if... sometimes the concern is if you bring somebody from the outside, hey, I have all these big ideas, let's scrap everything we're doing and then start something from scratch. And then you're treading water again.
1: Mm-hmm.
0: And so it's just not that some of the crime plan or approaches or deployment can't be tweaked, because they definitely could. But, you know, someone coming in and starting from scratch when we have something, we're already seeing reductions. We have leaders that are proven, and they know Kansas City, and they have relationships with the people of our city.
1: Do you have somebody specific in mind?
0: I don't. I don't know who's going to put in from KCPD,
1: mm-hmm.
0: but I know we absolutely have solid candidates that would do a fantastic job.
1: How do you hope Kansas Cityans remember your leadership during the last 4 years?
0: I hope they remember me as being fair, being open, treating people with respect, having integrity, being an open, front-facing communicator that was transparent.
1: Okay.
0: And I want people to know that. I hope people see the greatness that I see in the Kansas City, Missouri Police Department. We have a great police department.
1: That's Kansas City, Missouri Police Chief Stacy Graves. She'll be winding up her tenure as chief sometime in the next few months, maybe a few more months to go. Chief, thanks for coming in. Again, congratulations on your upcoming retirement. Wish you all the best.
0: Thank you. Thank you.
1: Coming up, we'll bring you the latest on that troubled apartment, North Lawn apartment complex in Kansas City's northeast neighborhood. I'm Steve Kraske, and you're listening to Up to Date on KCUR 89.3. We'll be right back.
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1: And we're back. Kansas City and the landlord of a long-troubled apartment complex in the historic Northeast have settled on a relocation plan and a new lease agreement with the North Lawn Tenant Union. Residents in the building were displaced when the city deemed the complex unsafe, but at the time, there was no comprehensive plan for where the families would go. Today, we'll get an update on the situation and the new agreements from Mary Allison Joseph. She's a KC tenants organizer who's been working with the North Lawn Tenant Union. Also joining the conversation is Antonio Gomez, a resident whose family was displaced from the complex. Thank you both for coming in. Much appreciated.
0: Thank you, Steve.
1: Well, Mary Allison, Kansas City announced these plans to relocate tenants living in North Lawn. It's a complex that has a history of poor living conditions that pushed tenants to form a union and led to a rent strike. Give me a brief history of the battles these residents have gone through at the North Lawn complex.
4: Sure. So back in January 2023, that's the first time KC tenants got a call from the North Lawn Apartments. And we actually got that call from Gladstone Elementary School because the heat was out and they were worried about the kids. It was the coldest weekend that winter. So originally, we worked with the tenants to get the heat back on. The building was in terrible condition. And then 2 weeks later, landlord Parker Webb, who is local, sold to an out-of-town landlord, Yisrael Livovitz, who owned it until recently. The buildings were already in poor condition, and they just declined from there.
1: How poor?
4: I mean, you know, no heat and no responsive landlord. And then you also have just a lack of basic maintenance. And there's the diversity of tenants at the property.
1: Yeah.
4: So you have Burmese-speaking tenants, Spanish-speaking tenants who just didn't have access to basic services because of the communication barrier. So at that time, tenants received lease non-renewal notices, rent hikes from $400 to $1,200 a month. They came together and fought. Their famous cry is Matwabu, which means we won't go in Burmese. And they want to historic agreement between the landlord, the city of Kansas City, and the tenants at the property that allowed the eight remaining tenant households to move into newly rehabbed units, keep their rent at $400 a month, with the city subsidizing an additional $450 a month, and they got two-year leases with tons of protections. But what we've seen, why we're still organizing now, is that the landlord never kept up his end of the bargain in terms of conditions at the property.
1: Well, Antonio, you've been at the complex for less than a year. Describe some of the problems you found over there.
5: One of the problems we had over there was electrical, having hot water, and like Mariella said, the conditions of the building were very poor.
1: Just basic stuff, it sounds like you're talking about.
5: Yes, sir. Basic stuff that should have already been fixed, you know.
1: When you talk about electrical, meaning you walk into a room and flip on a light and it wouldn't come on?
5: Yeah, we didn't have electricity for quite some time, so we were getting electricity by extensions, plugs from other neighbors. So it was a major lack of not just hot water, I mean, no source of being able to provide like windows. When I went in, I literally installed maybe four to five windows because they weren't installed right.
1: Yeah. You told our producer that you're a single dad with four children. What do you do when your apartment has no hot water for weeks? I mean, do you go someplace else for showers, Antonio? Do you have to get creative? You just make do with what you got?
5: You have to get creative at times like this. I mean, I do have two kids with disabilities, and one of my sons is blind. So the other one has autism and ADHD, so he's nonverbal.
1: Mm-hmm.
5: So I really cannot just take them, all of them with me, and it's troublesome. So like I said, you have to get creative. I would honestly heat up water, get a 5-gallon bucket, heat the water, and then add some water to it to be warm enough for them to shower. So.
1: Wow. Wow. You have to get creative.
5: Yeah, definitely, yeah. In situations like this.
1: What ran through your mind when you were told you'd have to vacate the residence without any real plan in place as to when you could get back into your apartment and where you would go in the meantime, Antonio?
5: Devastated, for one, but number two, upset, because, like I said, I do have kids and things like that, so I did have to set arrangements to send my kids somewhere they would have a home over their head.
1: Yeah.
5: It was one of those things where not just me, but also a lot of my neighbors, I mean, tenants and families that went through it, I mean, pretty sure it was running across their minds, so.
1: Yeah. You've been out of your apartment for more than 10 days. Where did you go?
5: We were relocated for now. We are sharing a duplex with four other families. So that's kind of where it is, a temporary thing, but we still haven't really got a place yet.
1: It's a little crowded, it sounds like, right now.
5: Somewhat, yes, sir.
1: Yeah. Well, Mary Allison, what about some of the others? Where did they land after the entire complex was forced to vacate with no warning here?
4: So we're talking about 10 households, more than 24 people. You have about five of those households who, like Antonio, got this sort of chaotic offer of temporary relocation that just doesn't work for them, either because of the geographical region in the city or because you have, like, for example, you have two other families, six people sharing a two-bedroom apartment. That's just not appropriate and not going to work long term. But then you have other people who are couch surfing with friends until they get a relocation plan from the city, and you have people who are homeless.
1: Well, so with just a few meetings with the Kansas City mayor and the landlord, the North Lawn Tenants Union reached a relocation agreement and a lease agreement that you say is transformational for those tenants. When is it going to go into effect?
4: Sure. So we have the relocation plan with the city, and then we have the lease agreement with the landlord. Mm-hmm. So in terms of relocation with the city, we're working with the city to coordinate and identify places that work for tenants and then get them moved and placed.
1: There's obviously a time crunch on this because people are sort of all over the place, as you just said.
4: Exactly. Yeah. And then with the new landlord, we signed this agreement yesterday evening, and it will take effect September 1st, which is today. But right now that agreement is being translated literally into lease language and then translated into Spanish and Burmese. So right now we're waiting for the landlord to get back with any edits to the contracts, but ideally those get signed today. So tenants who have been through it all get stability starting 9/1.
1: I mean, the landlord's going to need some time to get this building up to code, up to snuff. How long is that going to take?
4: That's a really good question. I know the city is back out there this week reassessing where the status of repairs are, and we're supposed to get a timeline from both the city and the landlord on timeline for repairs and timeline for reopening. But the reality is you still have 18 tenant families at the property who need maintenance, who need air conditioning units now. It's too hot not to have air conditioning.
1: And some folks right now don't have air conditioning.
4: That's correct.
1: Boy, that must be tough.
4: It's terrible. You know, I ran into one tenant yesterday, Walter, whose wife had a car accident in May and is suddenly on disability, and they're navigating that, and she just has one fan on her in her apartment.
1: Wow. And so just to be clear, you have some residents still in the units and other residents who have moved out. What determined whether you stayed or went? The state of the department, of the apartment?
4: Essentially, it was the city's decision which buildings they deemed were not habitable enough to remain open. And so they essentially condemned two towers, 12 units affecting 10 families, put those on the dangerous buildings list.
1: Antonio, what's the most important thing to you as you negotiate this new lease? What do you want to see in this thing?
5: For one, to get reunited with my kids sooner than later. So I'm hoping that, you know, they can keep their end of the bargain and the commitments that have been made can be applied for.
1: If they fix up your unit, it might be a while before you get back in. Are you braced for that?
5: I mean, at this point, I believe so.
1: Yeah, because you've been through a lot already, right?
5: Yes, sir.
1: Well, this agreement is meant to stabilize these families who were displaced for a year, and for some residents, they'll see a decrease in their rent. Run through again, Mary Allison, what can people expect?
4: Sure. So this lease agreement has really strong rent protections. We're talking about not just affordability, deep affordability. And looking at the history of the property, you have 8 tenant households who fought in 2023 to keep their rent at $400 a month, and they've just won that again. So thanks to these tenants organizing, they've maintained deep affordability for nearly 5 years. But you have other tenants who moved in after that original agreement. You have a single mom with 6 kids who's paying $1,002 a month. Her rent starting today is $400 a month.
1: How significant is this agreement in your view?
4: Oh, it's incredibly significant. I mean, where in the city can you find a one-bedroom apartment for $700 a month, much less a two-bedroom apartment? So I think what's so significant about this agreement is not only that it's the second agreement at these properties, and so we're looking at 5 years of tenant union organizing once this new agreement comes to an end, but you have how deeply the rent is affordable. You also have the right to return for tenants who were displaced. And then you also have an enforcement clause, which says that if the landlord doesn't do it, there are consequences.
1: Antonio, is this a game changer for you and your family?
5: Yes, sir, it is.
1: Your rent's going to be what going forward? Do you know?
5: I believe they said it was 700. So, I mean, I am satisfied with that. Like I said, with having a couple kids, it kind of, like I said, puts a structure on things for you to be able to maybe afford a little more things for them.
1: Yeah. Good luck going forward. Thanks for coming in today. That's Antonio Gomez, a resident at the North Lawn tenant area. Mary Allison Joseph, a KC tenants organizer, also joined us. Good luck. Appreciate you guys coming in, sharing your views about all this. Thanks so much.
4: Thanks so much, Steve.
1: Well, that's it for today. You've been listening to Up to Date on KCUR 89.3. I'm Steve Kraske. We'll talk again tomorrow.

0: Coming up next on KCUR HD, Kansas City Public Media is 1A. 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Coming up today on All Things Considered, in Jamaica in the 1980s, Marlon James heard about a vicious attack on a group of gay men that officially never happened. 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
1: All across the country, teachers are heading back to school. Today, we turn to them to hear what they're heading into. From WAMU and NPR in Washington, this is 1A. Hi, I'm Jen White. Today on 1A, we talk to teachers about some of the biggest issues shaping this school year, from federal budget uncertainty and AI in the classroom to student behavior and the debate over reading and math instruction. We want to hear from you. 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What is it? 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Call us at 855-236-1212. That's 855-236-1A1A. We turn to you after the news.

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We are having a little bit of a difficulty with our network feed. 1A will start on time. This is KCUR. I'm Paul Nakatura. Good morning from the new digs.

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0: Imagine technology that surpasses the brightest human minds in every field. What could it achieve? Cure the deadliest disease, predict weather disasters, reverse climate change, or carry out total human annihilation? It's all hypothetical for now. What to know about super intelligent AI? Next hour on 1A.
1: 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Sightings are so rare, they're known as ghosts of the mountains. Hear about one man's lifelong effort to understand the mysteries of the species on Here and Now from noon to 2.
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0: Let's get back to our conversation about what's ahead for teachers and students this upcoming school year from your perspective as teachers. We're here with Lance Barish, a high school math teacher in Dallas, and Jennifer Lopez, a high school social studies teacher in Los Angeles. National education reporter at the Washington Post, Lauren Lumpkin, is here too. If you are involved in education, what are you thinking about as the school year starts? Call us at 855-236-1212. We heard from several of you about a decline in literacy and reading. A teacher in Colorado left us this voicemail.
4: I'm concerned about growing illiteracy among my students. Students aren't reading for fun or in their families, so I'm hoping that this year I can bring my students' literacy rates up, but I feel like I'm pushing up against a cultural shift towards illiteracy.
0: And an English teacher in Los Angeles shared similar concerns.
5: One of my major concerns as a teacher, as a high school public English teacher, is the decreasing practice of reading, not just in schools, but in homes. A lot of times the curriculum in school districts are limiting the teaching of full novels in the classroom. So in my high school, because we're a tier 3 school,

0: In Jamaica in the 1980s, Marlon James heard about a vicious attack on a group of gay men that officially never happened, but he never believed that.
1: When I want to know what's going on, I go on the street, I go in the mountains, I go to the alleyways, or I just grab a group of grandmothers and go tell me what really happened.
0: I'm Elsa Chang. Marlon James on his new novel inspired by that violence on the next All Things Considered from NPR News.
2: 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Coming up today on Here and Now, Oscar-winning director Steven Soderbergh says AI is dominating conversations right now in the film industry. 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
4: Let's get back to a conversation from earlier this summer about artificial superintelligence. Todd Zwillick hosted. Let's jump back in.
5: We've been talking to Nate Sories, co-author of If Anyone Builds It, Everyone Dies, and Sayash Kapoor, co-author of Snake Oil. We've been getting lots of questions from listeners about quantum computing and how it interacts with this future of superintelligence that we're talking about. Joel in Massachusetts says, what happens when we have Tesla robots and machines running AI in our lives, and then in 10 to 20 years, those robots and computers can access quantum computing? And Leanne in Berkeley emails to say, please talk about the role of quantum computers in so-called superintelligence. My understanding is that until quantum computers are more stable and can be built at scale or near scale, the major advances in superintelligence won't be realized. Sayash?
6: Well, I hate to break it to your listeners, but I think this is a largely tangential debate. Now, I'm no expert on quantum computing, but my wife, Navya, just defended her PhD in quantum computing, and so I know a little bit. And from what I can tell, this conversation around quantum computing is still a few decades in the future. We're still not at the scale where quantum computers can do anything better than classical computers.
5: Okay, but then does that mean, Nate, if that's the case, that the doom scenario of superintelligence is further off than people like you say it is?
7: Unfortunately not. It looks like there is no particular hurdle in AI that quantum computers are needed to solve.
5: Mm. Say a little bit more about that.
7: Quantum computing gives you theoretical speedups on certain types of search problems, but those search problems, as far as we know, are not integral to intelligence. There's some debate about whether they're integral to consciousness, but it seems pretty clear that AIs do not necessarily need to be conscious to be dangerous. What matters for that is things like their autonomy, things like their capability, and that looks like we are plowing ahead quite quickly with classical computers with huge data centers.
5: All right. Well, we've talked a lot about the potential risks of building machines that are better than us at everything. I'm still having a hard time wrapping my

0: The mayor of Kyiv says Ukraine does not have enough weapons to fight against Russia's nonstop bombardment.
1: The main goal of Putin to rebuild the Russian Empire, and if we will be not successful, Putin definitely never stop.
0: The view from a capital under siege. That's on the next morning edition from NPR News.
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3: Up next on Here and Now, Peter O'Dowd speaks with an ecologist and conservationist about the snow leopard, which they've studied for about 20 years. They've even written a book, The Ghost of the Mountain, Unraveling the Secrets of the Snow Leopard. That conversation in just a moment. 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
7: And I'm Peter O'Dowd in Phoenix. It's Here and Now. They are among the most elusive animals in the world, solitary creatures that prowl the frozen Himalaya, moving across the rocky slopes like wisps of smoke. The Ghost of the Mountains. That is the name of a new book by ecologist Kulu Suryawanshi. He spent his life tracking this predator across unforgiving and remote terrain, doing what he can to understand the mysteries of the snow leopard. Kulu, welcome. Nice to speak with you.
8: Hi, thank you so much for having me on the show.
7: What a magnificent animal you've dedicated your life to. Tell me about the snow leopard and just how rare and difficult they are to see in the wild.
8: Right. Snow leopards are one of the most rarest big cats of this planet. When I started 20 years ago, there was a friend who thought he'd seen a snow leopard, but he wouldn't tell anyone because he said, I can get away saying I saw a Yeti, but if I said I saw a snow leopard, people would make fun of me. That's how rare these animals are.
7: You write about an elderly woman who lives in a really remote village in the Himalaya. This is prime snow leopard habitat, and she had never seen one in her entire life. Tears formed in her eyes when she finally did.
8: Yeah, so this was the first time that I ever saw a snow leopard in that village. It was after a long gap of 10 years. And I was fortunate to see three snow leopards on the same day, and we got lots of pictures. And when I came back to the village, I wasn't sure what to expect, but the village wanted to have a party for that reason. And everybody went around looking at pictures of the snow leopard. And then this old lady came and said, I want to see a snow leopard before I die, and your pictures are going to do that for me. That was one of the most moving times of my research careers.
7: They're not very big animals, are they? I mean, what do they look like?
8: They are about 40 kilos, so like a big German Shepherd dog. But their tail is very long. It's as long as their entire body length. They are very well adapted to the high mountains. So they have very wide paws, very wide nostrils. The paws are like snowshoes that help them walk over the snow. And the fur is one of the densest furs of any mammals.
7: I understand, well, I learned that they love to eat blue sheep, and they are absolutely astounding at hunting. You know, I've seen a video of a snow leopard chasing after its prey on this very steep mountainside. They start tumbling down the cliff, and I think it must be at least several hundred feet. The sheep ends up

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1: Comfortable.
2: All of a sudden, I couldn't tolerate my contacts. My eyes just felt like it were sandpaper.
1: Within days, her eyes became red, watery, and swollen.
2: There was a point in time where my eyes felt like they couldn't focus, and I just didn't want to open my eyes. I couldn't tolerate light.
1: At first, Hernandez Nash, who's in her late 40s, thought she might have some form of pink eye. But when she saw an eye doctor, she learned her symptoms all pointed to dry eyes, a condition many women experience as they enter perimenopause and beyond. Research suggests around half of all women in the menopausal transition years have symptoms.
3: Dry eye is incredibly common.
1: Lauren Gormley is an optometrist with the Wilmer Eye Institute at Johns Hopkins University. While men get dry eyes too,
3: large-scale studies have shown that the rate of dry eye in women over 50 is double the rate of dry eye in men over 50.

0: This is KCUR 89.3 NPR in Kansas City. There's a rematch this year in the race for Kansas Attorney General. Sitting Republican Chris Kobach is taking on Democratic challenger Chris Mann in what's expected to be a tight contest because it was last time. As Kansas State House reporter Zach Boblett explained, the race could hinge on whether Kansans support Kobach's record as Attorney General.
1: It's been two decades since Kansans elected a Democrat to be Attorney General. In those 20 years, most elections have been blowout wins for Republicans. But 2022 was different. Chris Kobach won the race by less than 2% of the vote. And now, this year, it's a midterm race, with a Republican holding the presidency. National issues like tariffs, inflation, and the war in Iran have Democrats fired up to get back to the ballot box. Despite these national concerns, Kobach remains confident because of his 4 years of experience in the office. He says his record speaks for itself. He points to crime rates decreasing in an antitrust lawsuit against a ticketing giant that showed the company overcharged consumers.
2: I've got 4 years of results that show how successful we've been in the Attorney General's office. So in addition to driving crime to a 57-year low, we've got a massive victory in the lawsuit against Live Nation and Ticketmaster.
1: But Democrats are excited for a chance to defeat a conservative firebrand with national name recognition. Kobach has been outspoken on social issues, like his support for transgender bathroom and ID laws and strict immigration enforcement. But some political experts believe voters are more concerned with other issues now, including affordability. Kobach says he can focus on social issues while still doing the traditional work of an attorney general.
2: I think you have to be able to handle lots of different things as attorney general, and I think I've proven as a former professor of constitutional law who argues these cases myself in court, I can do it all.
1: Kobach has brought a more populist consumer protection message to his campaign recently, touting the national court ruling against Meta that brings strict child safety guidelines and millions of dollars to fund youth mental health initiatives in Kansas.

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1: The mayor of Kyiv says Ukraine does not have enough weapons to fight against Russia's nonstop bombardment.
2: The main goal of Putin to rebuild the Russian empire, and if we will be not successful, Putin definitely never stop.
1: The view from a capital under siege. That's on the next morning edition from NPR News.
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4: It is 529. 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I'm Lori Arbor. 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
0: It's All Things Considered. From NPR News, I'm Mary Louise Kelly.
5: And I'm Elsa Chang. Senator Ed Markey has served in Congress for 50 years.
0: Today, Massachusetts voters decide whether to send him back for another six.
6: This is the most energized I've ever been. My father drove a truck for the Hood Mill Company. Donald Trump brings out the Malden in me every day, and I fight him every day.
5: Now news.
7: Live from NPR News in Culver City, California, I'm Dwayne Brown. Voters in Massachusetts are deciding on a Democratic Senate primary race today, where 47-year-old moderate Seth Moulton is attempting to unseat the progressive-backed incumbent, 80-year-old Senator Ed Markey. From member station GBH, Chris Burrell reports.
8: Congressman Seth Moulton, who is 47, says the longtime senator is simply too old and should pass the torch. At their most recent debate, Moulton seized on Markey's uncertain response to a question about whether he uses generative AI.
9: If you don't even know what you're using on your phone or your iPad, like, this is why we need a new generation of leaders to regulate these technologies, to make sure that they are safe.
8: But Senator Markey has rejected criticisms that he's lost a step.
10: Everyone watching this debate can see that I'm more energized than I've ever been before and in my life.
8: Polls show Markey with a double-digit lead. For NPR News, I'm Chris Burrell in Boston.
7: The Trump administration has just greenlighted a plan that could let the Navajo Nation dig up more than 500 million tons of coal, extending the life of a New Mexico mine over the next century. From member station KJZZ, Gabriel Pietrosia reports.
11: The Interior Department says denying this permit would be at odds with Trump's Unleashing American Energy agenda, and that it could also destabilize the Navajo Nation economy. The tribally owned Navajo Transitional Energy Company fuels the aging Four Corners power plant. That lease is set to expire in 2041, but the feds note the next coal buyer is unknown. The feds argue those financial factors outweigh a slew of environmental and other harms posed by the expansion, including the relocation of nearby families.
7: This is NPR News.
12: And this is KCUR 89.3. I'm Nomi Nuujiadine. COVID-19 activity is going up across the country, but so far, local case numbers have stayed low. KCUR's Noah Taborda reports.
13: Community transmission is low across the Kansas City metro, according to the Centers for Disease Control and Prevention. Still, University of Kansas Health System infectious disease expert Dr. Dana Hawkinson says we're not immune to national trends.
14: Kids are going back to school. In those classrooms and in those enclosed spaces, it's an easy place to transfer viruses from one person to another.
13: The Johnson County Department of Health and Environment has noted some small red flags, an uptick in the virus in wastewater tests, and more hospitalizations.
12: Noah Taborda reporting. Kansas and Missouri will each receive more than $100 million from Facebook and Instagram parent company Meta as part of a $17 billion legal settlement. The company will restrict the use of minors, but some restrictions are up to each state to interpret. St. Louis University law professor Anders Walker says bankruptcy is coming for Meta if it doesn't change how minors use its platforms. Walker says it's in social media companies' interest to change their policies so they can dismiss potential similar lawsuits as frivolous.
15: The other problem is juries are probably older folks And they're not on these platforms, and all they hear is that they're bad.
12: If platforms like Snapchat and TikTok join the settlement, Missouri would receive an additional $50 million. This is KCUR.
4: It's 534. 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I'm Lori Arbor. Heat advisory in effect until Friday evening. We're expecting clear skies tonight with a low of 80. Then for tomorrow, it's going to be sunny with a high of 99. Right now, it's 98 degrees in Bonner Springs, 97 in Belton. 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On the way, Republican Kansas Attorney General Chris Kobach wants voters to judge him by his record. His Democratic challenger, Chris Mann, is making that record a target. Kansans have elected Republicans to the office for decades, but analysts say Democrats see an opening this time.
16: Oftentimes it takes a Republican opponent that is seen as flawed.
4: We will look at the race for Kansas Attorney General in 10 minutes.
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18: This is All Things Considered from NPR News. I'm Elsa Chang in Culver City, California.
19: And I'm Mary Louise Kelly in Washington. After days of speculation, the White House has confirmed which company it will work with to develop a vast amount of Venezuela's oil reserves. Energy experts tell NPR they are skeptical that this company and the person behind it are up to the task. NPR energy and climate correspondent Julia Simon is following developments and joins us now. Hey there, Julia.
20: Hello, Mary Louise.
19: So the Trump administration announced this Venezuela deal late Friday. The new twist is they have now confirmed which company is involved. What is it?
20: Mm-hmm. Yeah, the company is called North American Blue Energy Partners. It's an oil company. They do exploration and production. It's headquartered in Barbados with corporate offices in Venezuela. Behind the company is 46-year-old Alejandro Betancourt. He has faced multiple investigations in Spain, Switzerland, and the U.S. for money laundering. He has not been formally charged.
19: Okay, so some questions there. Mm-hmm. Also, I gather a lot of questions about just how this joint venture is going to work?
20: Yes, that's an understatement. There are just a lot of questions. The Trump administration says the U.S. would get 55% of the oil from the joint venture. They say that's equivalent to about 65 billion barrels of oil that's under the ground. But of course, there's the fact that the U.S. doesn't have a national oil company, Mary Louise. We don't have a Saudi Aramco like Saudi Arabia.
19: Right.
20: So to develop this Venezuelan oil, the U.S. is presumably going to rely a lot on their partner. But I've talked to a lot of oil analysts, and they are aware of North American Blue Energy Partners. It is an oil operator in Venezuela, but it's unclear if the company has ever developed a new oil field, particularly a new so-called Faja field. That's the super thick peanut butter-like oil in Venezuela. Here's Gerald Kepes. He's a geologist and the president of Competitive Energy Strategies, an energy consultancy in DC.
21: What they are is a production company, which is not a bad thing, but there's no question they have zero experience in terms of developing new Faja-type oil deposits.
20: And I should say that we reached out to North American Blue Energy Partners and they did not respond to our request for comment.
19: So I'm wondering, it sounds like this company may need some help to develop these oil fields. Is there discussion about other oil companies jumping in, trying to partner with them?
20: We reached out to Chevron and didn't hear back. ConocoPhillips and ExxonMobil declined to comment. Kepes thinks many international oil companies may be wary of partnering with this joint venture with the U.S. government, given the reputational risks and legal uncertainties. We should note Chevron is expected to make an announcement tomorrow that they are expanding operations in Venezuela. But Mary Louise, that doesn't seem to be related to this deal.
19: One other thing I'm wondering about the relevance of the war that Israel and the U.S. started with Iran has left the Trump administration with high gas prices and midterms looming. We know today the president's meeting with oil and gas retailers and refineries. Is any of that connected with this new joint venture in Venezuela?
20: Well, President Trump has said on Truth Social that this deal would lower gas prices. He clearly wants that. But again, energy experts keep beating the drum, which is it's the geology. Many of these fields are still largely undeveloped. They will take time to get to market. So the idea that this deal will impact gas prices anytime soon, they say, is absurd.
19: NPR's Julia Simon. Thank you.
20: Thank you.
18: It's primary day in Massachusetts, and voters there are deciding whether Democratic Senator Ed Markey, who's 80 years old and has been in Congress for 50 years, should get another term. He's being challenged by Congressman Seth Moulton, who's 47 and who says it is time for a new generation of leadership. Anthony Brooks of member station WBUR in Boston reports.
1: Late last week, Senator Ed Markey greeted a lunchtime crowd at the Muffin House Cafe in Westwood, outside of Boston. He was dressed in a blue suit, no tie, in his signature high-top Nike, sending the message that even at 80 years old, this son of a milkman from Malden, Mass, is still running hard.
6: This is the most energized I've ever been. My father drove a truck for the Hood Milk Company. Donald Trump brings out the Malden in me every day. And I fight him every day.
1: Markey exchanges high fives and poses for selfies with just about everyone, including small children who've no idea who he is. But plenty of people do, including Hanya Curry Trapper and her husband Chris Trapper of Westwood, who say they value Markey's long experience.
2: I really feel like he is the most qualified, but also he's the most authentic, and he stands by what he says.
22: He's always been a leader and progressive. Like before it was kind of cool, he was doing it. So just a fan of his for a long time.
1: While Democrats in several states debate whether to embrace progressives or moderates, the question is more or less settled in this race because both candidates call themselves progressives. Markey has spent decades burnishing his reputation as a progressive leader while Moulton pushes for generational change.
23: How's everything going with you? How's the campaign going? Good?
24: It's going great.
23: Yeah.
24: Awesome. I mean, the energy on the ground.
1: His reputation as a progressive leader while Moulton pushes for generational change.
23: How's everything?

0: This is KCUR 89.3 NPR in Kansas City. There's a rematch this year in the race for Kansas Attorney General. Sitting Republican Chris Kobach is taking on Democratic challenger Chris Mann in what's expected to be a tight contest because it was last time. As Kansas State House reporter Zach Boblett explains, the race could hinge on whether Kansans support Kobach's record as Attorney General.
1: It's been two decades since Kansans elected a Democrat to be Attorney General. In those 20 years, most elections have been blowout wins for Republicans. But 2022 was different. Chris Kobach won the race by less than 2% of the vote. And now, this year, it's a midterm race, with a Republican holding the presidency. National issues like tariffs, inflation, and the war in Iran have Democrats fired up to get back to the ballot box. Despite these national concerns, Kobach remains confident because of his 4 years of experience in the office. He says his record speaks for itself. He points to crime rates decreasing in an antitrust lawsuit against a ticketing giant that showed the company overcharged consumers.
2: I've got 4 years of results that show how successful we've been in the Attorney General's office. So in addition to driving crime to a 57-year low, we've got a massive victory in the lawsuit against Live Nation and Ticketmaster.
1: But Democrats are excited for a chance to defeat a conservative firebrand with national name recognition. Kobach has been outspoken on social issues, like his support for transgender bathroom and ID laws and strict immigration enforcement. But some political experts believe voters are more concerned with other issues now, including affordability. Kobach says he can focus on social issues while still doing the traditional work of an attorney general.
2: I think you have to be able to handle lots of different things as attorney general, and I think I've proven as a former professor of constitutional law who argues these cases myself in court, I can do it all.
1: Kobach has brought a more populist consumer protection message to his campaign recently, touting the national court ruling against Meta that brings strict child safety guidelines and millions of dollars to fund youth mental health initiatives in Kansas. Despite that messaging, Democratic challenger Chris Mann says Kobach's history of attacks on immigrant and transgender rights is still on the minds of Kansans.
3: They don't forget about people who are trying to take away your rights. So him trying to make a move now to moderate himself just isn't going to work.
1: Mann, a former prosecutor and police officer, is making criticizing Kobach a major part of his campaign. He wants to focus the office on traditional meat and potatoes.